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It's on our soundtrack album for our movie called Wrong Side of the Road. So that comes out on Friday the 13th, so Black Friday. See how much has got bad luck, eh?

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3: 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I'm Nikki Page and I pack your Monday lunch with the best quality ideas and music. Very good to have your company. I hope you can stay with me for the next hour. Living in Tin. That is the catchy title of a new book that completely fits into our current need for truth-telling about this country's history. It is the story of the tin shed in Alice Springs that housed up to 60 children at a time. Children with white fathers and Aboriginal mothers. The bungalow, as it was known, was there from 1914 to 1929. The book, I think, is a rich and honest one. The writer Linda Wells calls it speculative biography. It's nevertheless well-researched and accurate. The speculation is more about Linda's presence within the narrative. She is a white woman with four decades of experience of life in Central Australia, and I'm really happy to bring you a full show today based on our conversation. And to tell you that Living in Tin won Linda Wells the Best Non-Fiction Prize at the 2024 Northern Territory Chief Minister's Book Awards. The music is just about all from Alice Springs musicians, just to complete the package. We've got Savia, Rusty and the Infidels, Esau Marshall, plus Archie Roach. And let's start, though, now with Ghana Rain with Walking Together.

As you may know, I mostly start this show with a piece of good news, or kind of think of it as a palate cleanser. Today, though, I've got a poem for you. This poem was written by Muriel Lenore, an extraordinary Adelaide poet, known to her friends and family as Moo. She lived a long and rich life, published 5 collections of poetry with Wakefield Press, and delighted many of us when we got to hear her read. Sadly, Moo died in early 2024 at the age of 96. This poem, called Stories, was published in her book called Sun, Wind and Diesel and written on one of her regular visits to the Nanatjara community when she was visiting her beloved life partner, Ruth, who worked as community manager there for 19 years. With digging sticks and hubcap scoops, women are going for honey ants. I'm thrilled to be invited. So useless. Along the dusty track, the senior woman stirs, leans forward, voice pepper sharp, points to a hillock crowned with quartz, a childhood camp. Feet and hands in rhythm, she sings the song for this place, and energy builds in the Toyota. Arriving, they tell more stories. That landmark, a special place, I'm excited, ask for more. Silence. The women look away, walk on. My friend touches my arm. It's a gift, she says. You receive a gift.

0: The voice of Siavio. She is an Alice Springs artist. The song is Horizons. But now to Linda Wells. She grew up in suburban Melbourne, but her life changed completely in her 20s when she moved to Central Australia. She taught in Mount Allen Community School, 300 k's northwest of Alice Springs, on Matjera and Warpuri country. And her first book, called Cool Teacher, told that story. But her latest is called Living in Tin. I will let Linda take over the story.
1: As a young qualified school teacher back in the late 1980s, I had an opportunity to go to Central Australia, and I leapt at that opportunity and met people and sat under that great big blue sky, and I just fell in love with the place. And I stayed there for a long time. I went out and worked on a remote community as a school teacher. And then I moved into Alice Springs and spent a lot of time in Alice Springs doing various things.
0: Tell us a little bit about Foot Falcon, because I know that's one of those various things.
1: I lived in Alice Springs for quite a while, and I learnt more and more about the place. And I was really interested in the history, and it became apparent to me the longer I lived there that if you wanted to understand Alice Springs with all of its complexity and all of its strife and all of its amazingness and uniqueness, you just had to understand the history. And I just knew that a lot of tourists came to Alice Springs, and even a lot of people who came to live in Alice Springs for small amounts of time, who were really confused about why the town was like it was, and maybe they didn't like the town because of the trouble. And I thought I wanted to help those people to understand what I had come to understand. It was like an equation, and the history plus the environment equaled the present. So I set up this walking tour, guided walking tour of the town, talking about the history and culture. 2-hour, 2-kilometre walks around town. We walked down the Todd Mall. I talked about various businesses like Papunya Chula Art Gallery and talked about the history of that art movement. We walked down into the Todd River. I read some of my poetry in the Todd River, which was really the history of the town as seen through the eyes of the river. Took in some of the heritage buildings, which were kind of fun to talk about to European visitors, because I'd say, look, this is one of our heritage buildings and it was built in 1920. And sometimes people said, I didn't like Alice Springs when I got here, but now I really like it because I understand it.
0: Why Foot Falcon?
1: Because I hung around with lots of Indigenous mob, and it's an Aboriginal English expression they used that means to walk. And it's kind of a little joke, fun, because it means you don't have a Ford Falcon.
0: Now, Living in Tin is a story about the bungalow, a home for Indigenous children. But it began as a PhD. And what I'm interested in is how the PhD evolved into a book.
1: The story of the bungalow was my favourite story that I used to tell in my tours. I did those tours for 12 years, sometimes 2 or 3 times a day, like in the peak season. I always loved doing it, but sometimes I got sick of these stories. But I never got sick of the bungalow story. It was always my favourite story. And I used to think one day I want to really research this story and write a book about it. Then I went to my daughter's graduation and I saw the PhD graduands graduating with their floppy hats on, and each one got onto stage and told the story of their doctoral research. And I thought, oh, that looks good. I'd like to be one of those people. So I decided I'd do the bungalow as a PhD. And I didn't really know what that meant, but it was a good hunch, because as I got into it, I started to unpack it all and to understand what would be required of me. And I'm really pleased that I did that.
0: In your introduction to Living in Tin, tin being the tin shed that was the bungalow, you say this is speculative biography. And it was a very interesting read. It was a little bit circular. It wasn't the kind of linear history that I am more used to. Was your PhD circular as well, or was it a shift?
1: My PhD wasn't circular, but my PhD, well, maybe it was. But it was a kind of PhD that belongs to the creative arts. It doesn't belong to history. My background is more in creative writing. I set out to write a history of the bungalow using techniques of creative nonfiction as well as an exegesis that speaks to their creative work. And one of my aims was to write a really readable history that a general reading audience could engage with. There's all sorts of fantastic historical research out there, but often it's difficult to read, and I wanted to write something that everybody could engage with.
0: Well, I think you have succeeded. It's certainly my opinion. Right from the beginning, you're very present in there. You drop in your little asides and comments, and really the first one that hit me was you were talking about children who started to appear in large numbers. There weren't many white women, there were white men and there were Aboriginal women, and guess what happened? But we kind of do have to guess what happened. We don't know whether there was love, whether there was rape, probably all of those things. You write very powerfully about those meetings, you know. Was it up against a tree? Was it a comfortable bedroll, or did the man ride off? You're in there. Talk a bit about these numbers of children who started to appear.
1: I mean, they would have started being born, I guess, not long after the white fellas got there. As you said, there were lots of white men and very few white women in those early frontier times. So John McDougall Stewart went through Central Australia in 1860, and then 10 years later, the telegraph station was built, and the telegraph line was built right through the country, and those telegraph station settlements were made in places, and I guess that those kids started to come just after that. So, yeah, there were lots of such children all around the country, all around Australia.
0: And it was also the time of eugenics, and children started to be removed, in inverted commas. What do you know about that process in Central Australia?
1: What I know about that process came with the bungalow, because this first bungalow that was a tin shed built in Alice Springs in 1914, and at that stage Alice Springs had three houses, three shops, a police complex and a pub. So it was a really little remote outpost, and there was a cop, Sergeant Stott. He was aware of all these, you know, this horrible term, but he was aware of all these half-castes and also the quarter-castes and the octoroons and all these kids given their fractions. He was aware of them in this great big district that he had jurisdiction over, and he believed that those kids needed to be taken away from their families for their own good. And there were various reasons why those white men in authority were really uncomfortable with having these kids growing up Aboriginal way. And, you know, some Indigenous people in Central Australia have explained to me that when those white men, fathers of those children, when they started to go and collect white wives from down south or from the coast and bring them back to Central Australia, those wives didn't like seeing those children running around, because they knew who the fathers of those children were, their husbands, or those men didn't want their wives to know that. So one reason that they wanted those kids taken away was so that, for that very personal reason. But it was also believed, a horrible thing, I mean, horrible things were believed, like that those children, because they had some white blood, they were capable of learning, that you could kind of socialise them and raise them up to make a useful contribution to society, and that if you left them, like biggest shock horror, if you left them out there in the bush and they bred with each other, you'd end up with people who looked white but were behaving Aboriginal. You know, like, this country is built on unbelievably disgusting racist ideas.
0: Well, let's start hearing the story of the bungalow then. Do you want to give us a potted story of the bungalow?
1: Certainly, like I did all those years during my walking tours. In 1914, Topsy Smith arrived in this little town of Alice Springs with six children. She was pregnant with her seventh, and a large herd of goats. And they had come in from Altunga, which was a gold mining area 100 kilometres to the east of Alice Springs, Topsy's husband, Bill Smith, was a Welsh-born man and a miner out at the Goldfields, and they'd lived there together for 25 years. Bill had died in 1914, so Topsy needed support for the children. She actually wanted to get to Udnadatta, where she had family, but old Stott, he didn't want that to happen. He wanted to keep Topsy in Alice Springs. He already had this idea about the half-caste children that he wanted itching to get his hands on. So anyway, he had this tin shed built for Topsy and the children to live in, and they would be fed with rations from the Aboriginal supply, and Topsy and the kids lived in the tin shed. And then Stott started to instruct for all the other children in the district who had Aboriginal mothers and white fathers to be brought into this tin shed. And so a range of people collected those kids and brought them in for Topsy to care for, until in the end there were 60 children growing up in that tin shed at any one time, being cared for by Topsy and by Ida Stanley, the first school teacher for Alice Springs, who also arrived in 1914.
0: Linda Wells talking about her story, her history of the bungalow in Alice Springs. The book is called Living in Tin. Stay with me on Radio Adelaide, because we're about to meet Ida Stanley, that school teacher who came to be the teacher in Alice Springs, the first and only teacher at that time. But right now I'm going to play you one of my absolutely favourite songs from Karma Radio, or Karma Music. That's Central Australian Aboriginal Media Association, which also runs a recording studio in Alice Springs and has produced some fantastic music. This guy, Esau Marshall, comes from Yundamu, but see if you like the song as much as I do.

0: Esau Marshall with Dream Again. Esau Marshall from Yuendumu, which is a community out of Alice Springs, which became very famous a year or two ago for all the wrong reasons. But listen to that music. Isn't it fabulous? Now let's return to my conversation with Linda Wells about her book called Living in Tin. And it's time to meet Ida Stanley. She's a very interesting woman. She's a school teacher. She arrived in her early 40s. She was recruited to teach in Alice Springs because there were no teachers in Alice Springs at all there. And she had been working for the Education Department, South Australian Education Department. She'd been married to a farmer on Eyre Peninsula. By the time she got to Alice Springs, she was presenting as a widow, but apparently that chap died a lot later than that, so we can guess that she was, that was the most convenient way to present herself, was as a widow. Anyway, let's pick up the story about Ida Stanley.
1: And she was brought to set up a school for the white kids, but when she became aware of the kids at the bungalow, she wanted to teach them as well. And then Ida Stanley was not only the school teacher, but she got an extra job as the matron of the bungalow. So she oversaw the cleanliness and well-being of the kids. She oversaw Topsy's work. And then that was all overseen by Sergeant Stott. And that bungalow in the tin shed went on from 1914 to 1929, when they then moved it out to Jay Creek, about 40 kilometres from Alice Springs.
0: So we've got three big characters here. We've got Sergeant Stott, Topsy Smith and Ida Stanley. One of them was Indigenous, had a huge job. They all had huge jobs, really. Yeah. This bungalow was built just at the back fence of the pub. Not a good location. What started to happen? These children were being educated, but there wasn't all that was going on.
1: So Ida set up a school and she wanted to teach the bungalow kids, but she was instructed that that would have to be done separate from the white kids. So she used to teach the white kids for, say, 3.5 hours in the morning and then the bungalow kids for 1.5 hours in the afternoon. Then she was the matron of the bungalow in the evenings. The bungalow was built diagonally opposite the Stewart Arms Hotel, and there was a fence and there was a gate between the two. The Stewart Arms Hotel was a place where white men from a large district came to drink. So Alice Springs was a place of debauchery. That's what Olive Pink said many years later. It was a place of debauchery because that's where white men came, maybe workers from stations and miners, came in there, got a skin full, you know, and so then they wanted to have sex, and then they would go through that bungalow gate and they would find girls in there to have sex with. And so it became a terrible problem. Yep.
0: Let's say a little bit more about Topsy, because she was obviously like a mother to all of those children. She was also some kind of a bridge with their original community. Mm. She's sort of an understated but very powerful presence, isn't she?
1: She absolutely is. Yeah, it's said that Topsy breastfed babies that were brought in, and she was a mother. She was a really important person for those children. And I think in a way that, that this is what makes this story different from those institutions where there was nobody like Topsy to care for the children, where they were all white people and they were probably often cruel. And so this bungalow that I've written about, like, by no means was it acceptable and by no means was it a fair way for those kids to grow up. But it was wonderful that Topsy was there and she was really important to those children. I found some oral history recordings in the archives in Alice Springs of people who'd grown up in the bungalow, and they were talking in later years of their lives and reflecting on growing up in the bungalow. And yes, they talked about how important Topsy was, how much she gave them, yeah. Because Topsy spoke Urunda and Arabana, she also loved bush tucker. And so I think that Topsy was in a really interesting position. She had to be seen to be compliant and obedient, and she did that as required. But I think when all the white fellas had gone home to bed, that she spoke language to those kids and she taught those kids about their culture. And that was a really fantastic thing that she offered for those children.
0: Many of them seem to have gone on to thrive from the stories that you've collected.
1: Yep, that's right. I mean, there are many people I didn't find and didn't get to talk to, but I did find some, you know, some amazing, fantastic people who are either children or grandchildren of people of the bungalow who are living great lives and who shared lots of information with me about their ancestors who grew up in the bungalow. And yes, it would seem that, like Topsy lived to 86 years of age, and she lived surrounded by children and grandchildren in Alice Springs. Yeah.
0: There's so many threads to this story, and one of the ones that you explore quite a lot is that one of the solutions, in inverted commas, to the young women who were basically being raped by the drunkards was to send them off to Adelaide to work in domestic service. And you've explored that quite a lot, haven't you?
1: I mean, it wasn't completely in response to the drunken men. It was really that, oh, well, people with nice homes in Adelaide needed servants to do their work for them. And here was this supply of girls in Central Australia. And once they became teenagers, it was seen that they needed somewhere to go. So anyway, that they were sent. Well, they started being sent on camp. I mean, it's unbelievable now, like this was, you know, long time predates working with children checks. These vulnerable young women at the age of 12 or 13 were sent on camels with cameliers, and later in cars or trucks with God knows who, anyone that happened to be going to Udnadatta. They were sent off from this home that they'd grown up in and from their bungalow family, and they were sent down to be servants in people's houses in Adelaide. And look, these girls, and that's the thing, isn't it? It just sounds so horrendous. There's so many stories of these girls managing that situation, negotiating that situation. And I found three letters by three of those young women. Once they'd reached the age of 21, they wrote to Stott, because Stott was the protector of Aborigines, and these girls got paid a minimal amount for their work, which was banked by Stott and kept by him. And they wrote to him and they said, we're 21 now, we've done what you wanted us to do, we're perfectly good people, we want bank books and we want control of our lives. They were such powerful letters.

0: any chance of them getting their money. But anyway, they were amazing.
1: Say a little bit about the story of Sarah Breeden, who went to Melbourne, because you followed her story in quite a bit of depth, and it says a lot, and I think there's such important stories for 21st century Australians to be hearing.
0: Yes, and partly my passion for all of this work is that this stuff didn't happen in the past. You know, this has formed modern Australia. Anyway, Sarah Breeden was born on a cattle station, maybe in like 1907, somewhere around that time. She grew up with her white father, Alan Breeden, believing that her Aboriginal mother had died. Then when she reached a certain age, he wanted something else for her. He wanted education for her, and he sent her to Oodnadatta to go to the school there. But then he found out that she wasn't being treated well by the people who he'd sent her to live with. So then he sent her to a place in North Fitzroy in Melbourne to a family. So maybe at the age of like 13 or 14, Sarah went there and she lived with that family, the Crittendens. She lived with them for many years and she worked for them. They took her in. She was the same age as their oldest child and they looked after her, and Mrs. Crittenden arranged for Sarah to have some more schooling. She went to night school. She had a tutor. And then she met and married a white man in Melbourne, and they moved out to the hills and they had a little farm. Anyway, it turned out that her mother wasn't dead, and that was a really... I mean, that was so common for all of these children to be just lied to about the truth of their lives. But I met Sarah Braden's daughter, who is in her 80s, and spent a wonderful afternoon with her where she gave me lots of stories about Sarah's life and how she was really well loved. She was special and everyone loved her, and she was a fantastic horsewoman. She could bake great scones. She raised poultry. She was just a really capable person, yeah.
1: And had had a fairly good run in some ways, but had been disgustingly treated in others, which is kind of what modern Australia is trying to get its head around, isn't it?
0: Mm-hmm.
1: The stuff that has been brushed under the carpet, that has to be talked about, and, you know, good humans as well.
0: There's a quote in here, and I'll just skip through the book and see if I can find it, but it really speaks to what you just said. What some of the people who spoke to the National Inquiry into the Stolen Generation said, that they did appreciate some of the opportunities that they'd got, but they didn't think that they should have had to sacrifice as much as they did to get those opportunities.
1: Linda Wells, author of a couple of books, or several books, in fact, about Central Australia. Today we're talking about Living in Tin, which is the story of the bungalow, which was the home for children who... Linda, interestingly, doesn't ever refer to them as stolen children. Many of us would use that term now. Anyway, we will have a little bit more from Linda Wells, but now I'm going to play you some klezmer music from an Alice Springs klezmer band. This is Rusty and the Infidels.

Papi Roche from Rusty and the Infidels. And I don't know how you feel about klezmer music. I know there's a wide range of responses. Some people might find it offensive that I would play that music at this time, but just before you go there, let me tell you a little bit about Russell Goldflam, who is the Rusty of that bunch. So Russell Goldflam's current position is chair of the Northern Territory Liquor Commission. He's spent decades in Alice Springs. He was a long time on the Northern Territory Legal Aid Commission, president of the Criminal Lawyers, written very widely on legal issues as they relate to First Nations people. The story that I love about Rusty is the one where he was presenting a case and pulled a pencil out of his pocket and said, "I stole this," and went on to make the point of the difference between the response to him saying that and what would have happened if an Aboriginal child was caught stealing, shoplifting a pencil. So, a very good man and an extraordinary musician, Rusty and the Infidels. They've only put out one CD, but it's a beauty. Now, here I am, Nikki Page, telling you what I think. Let's go back to the conversation with Linda Wells about living in tin, her story of the bungalow in Alice Springs between 1914 and 1929. The conversations that we've got to be getting our heads around now in contemporary Australia, the good and the very bad that happened when white met black on this country. And you've come at it from a whole lot of different angles, you know.

with all her life. And although, you know, there were great things about her life, perhaps if she was a little girl who grew up on that cattle station and wasn't sent away, her life would have been potentially much more limited, and that's what her father thought, and that's why he sent her away. It was nevertheless a huge price she paid. And that connects to evidence given to

0: One was that some of those names of the children in the bungalow are very familiar still. Downer, Price, Kunos. These were obviously the names of white fathers. That must have been a dilemma. Did those children get the names of their white fathers, or were they given other names? Do you want to say a little bit about naming and about what those names tell us of the time?
1: Yeah, sure. When the kids were brought in from the bush, they were brought in presumably kicking and screaming or very subdued. I always like to think about the absolute reality of it, which is partly why I wrote the book the way I did, to really try and capture, you know, what it was like for people and to write palpable history that you could feel and be immersed in. Anyway, when those kids were brought in, ripped from their families and brought into Alice Springs to live at the bungalow, Sergeant Stott, in charge of everything, generally gave those children surnames. They generally came with kind of like white fella first names. And then he gave them surnames which were the names of their fathers. And Stott actually had a list in his police office of all these children, he had his eye on them. I find it amazing. All these children that he wanted to get his hands on and where they were and who their fathers were. He knew all that. Yeah, so the kids got named after their fathers because Stott believed that those fathers should take responsibility for them and that they should pay some money to the bungalow for the upkeep of the children, but very few of them did. There is Maggie Plenty, and she's someone I followed. I researched quite a bit about Maggie because I found her daughter who lives in Queensland, and she shared so much information with me and was so delightful and told me all about her mum and her mum's experience. So Maggie came in from the Plenty River probably in 1915. So she was one of the first kids at the bungalow, and maybe that naming system hadn't been developed by then. So she wasn't named after her father, Charles Du Bois, who actually went on to win the Melbourne Cup one year. And so I ponder in my book about whether he shared any of his earnings with his daughter and what a difference that could have made to her life. And I think that brings us to something about how, you know, like the wealth is generated because wealth is passed on from generation to generation. And it's not something that happened with all of these Indigenous children.
0: They got the genes, not the money. Mm. Let's come full circle and talk a little bit about you. Born in Melbourne, a lot of time in Central Australia, have a daughter who has a Walpiri father. Mm. You know, that's another story, that's another book. I'd like you to read your poem about what Central Australia has meant to you. It's obviously touched you very, very deeply. I think you captured it really well in Back in the Alice. Could you read that for us?
1: Sure. So I've come and gone from Alice a few times. Well, I kind of tried to leave a few times and I was always called back there. But anyway, when I was doing this research and this PhD, I was based in Melbourne where I came from originally. And then I went up to Alice Springs to do research, to plant myself back in the red dirt. And in fact, one of my PhD supervisors was a poet. And when I was up there, we spoke on the phone and he encouraged me to write about what it was like. I mean, I really credit this poem to him for encouraging me to do this. So it's called Back in the Alice. There were reasons I stayed for decades: the colours, Namajira's landscapes, the raw-edged outback life, living largely outdoors. I learnt to write here, to pare it back, to think outside the square, step outside the square, rub it out. I saw myself reflected in the people, in the place, carved a niche, became myself. There were reasons for my departure that dragged on like each punishing summer. The big issues thrashed out endlessly, a collective banging of heads against walls, the stresses of the cultural interface, racism both casual and deeply ingrained, born back in an era that lives on. The rage of the rednecks, the pain of the past, black fella, white fella, black fella, white fella, brick brother, why bother, bullshit, blah. The small town cringe. Oh, hi, banal falsetto. Hi, how are you? Good, how are you? Nice to see you, nice to see you. With fingers crossed behind backs. And my family, my kin, the lush country of my genesis, so far away. How do I feel about being back? Exactly how I felt before I left.
0: Beautiful. And is there anything that you feel like, oh, I wish I'd said that?
1: I'd like to tell people how they can buy the book. If you'd like to read my book, you can order it from Ginninderra Press. That's the best way I can think of. I mean, you could go to your bookshop and ask them to get it in, or you can go onto the website of Ginninderra Press and order yourself a copy. Yep. And if you'd like to contact me, I have a website. Just Google me and you'll find me, but lindawells.com.au. And please, for any reason, I'd love to hear from people, so get in touch.
0: Linda Wells talking about her book Living in Tin, the story of the bungalow in Alice Springs. I've posted the full conversation online as a story at radioadelaide.org.au. I really hope you can stay with us on Radio Adelaide. I'm Nikki Page, really glad to have had your company as always. Do take care of yourself and others and our planet. I'll be back next Monday at noon. I'm going to leave you with a couple of tracks. First up, an old one from the Tidders, and then Archie Roach. Enjoy.

Welcome to the break room. We are coming to you on beautiful Kaniyurra, always was, always will be Aboriginal land. And you are now with me, Bel Mac, for the next hour. And we have a bit of a thing. I think the sun's come out, so I am all about life today and taking opportunities. And that's what you're going to have to hear for the next hour. So brace yourself. Enjoy, and hold on, we've got Gwen Stefani. What you waiting for?

Live It Up. Live It Up 360 featuring Pez. What a way to start the show. And obviously, Gwen Stefani, what are you waiting for? We are having a show all about life today. Today's about life. As I was talking to somebody else in the station earlier, that if we don't make time for wellness, we make time for sickness. That's our message for today. We're going to have a great show. And I'm going to go on with some. We got some high time. And like I said, our theme today is living life and sun and all things good. So this is High Time with Live Fast.

0: You know why I pulled you over, right?
1: 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We got a couple, you know.
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3: 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Yeah. Man, avalanche. 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
5: 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And it leads me beautifully into the next song, which is Oh Please.

Live and Die featuring Spectrum. That was Tina Says. Before that, Live With You, Ellie Barker. And Oh Please, Sundress. So, yeah, on that note, I'm going to put on Hold On by Sun Salute. So maybe, I don't know, give yourself a shake around, feel the sun on your skin, do a something, make your favourite toasty, whatever it is you're doing. Wind the window down, enjoy, and here is Hold On, Sun Salute.

for the sun. I live for the sun, the Parisians. Before that, it was Long Live with Jala. Love to Live by Dreams and Hold On Sun Salute. Always a banger of a show. I love the break room. I hope you love the break room. I am Bel Mac. And this is what we do. This is what we do Mondays between 1 and 2. Let's head in. We got some sunscreen, Think About You, Skeleton, Live Another World, and I will be back to bid you adieu. All right, here we go.

We have come to the end of this week's break room. Kylie Minogue, live a little, is the message that we're going to take with us. Live a little, do something, make yourself feel alive, make yourself feel sprightly, and let the glow come back in your day. So much love from me to you. Enjoy the sunshine. Go take your shoes off and walk barefoot. Whatever it is, do that for you. Take care. Be kind to each other. And I will see you next week in the break room.

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8: 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I'm Ruth Alexander and I'd like to tell you about the podcast I host, The Food Chain. 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From the intense pressure of professional kitchens through to the rise of meal kits and how to eat more fibre. You can listen and subscribe to The Food Chain wherever you found this podcast. In this episode, I'm tracing the origins of one of the world's most familiar foods and how it's been misunderstood.
9: We have the confit potato. So this is an amazing dish. Basically, we're using agria potatoes. I think right now agria potatoes are probably the best potato we can use for the season. But we have these lovely potatoes. We trim them down to our size. We like them 3 centimeters thick, and then we trim the rest.
8: Potatoes are having a moment. At Fallow, a smart restaurant in central London, senior sous chef AJ Shaharta has invited me into the open kitchen where potatoes aren't just a side, they star as main dishes in their own right.
9: Being a British restaurant, I think the potato is a very important ingredient for us and it's best to highlight it and show it in any way we can. So we cook these for maybe 4 to 5 hours in butter, garlic and rosemary. So
10: 4 to 5 hours?
9: 4 to 5 hours.
10: Wow.
9: Yes, so...
10: just at a very low temperature?
9: Very, very low temperature, so it kind of penetrates, gets super, super tasty and gets really soft. We then chill them down and then on service we kind of fry them, get a nice crisp around the outside and reheat them that kind of way. So I'll get those in the fryer now for you.
10: This is hours of potato love.
9: Hours of potato love, absolutely.
8: This is The Food Chain from the BBC World Service. I'm Ruth Alexander, and we're dedicating this week's episode to one of the world's most familiar foods. For years, potatoes were dismissed by some as dull, stodgy, even unhealthy. But now, from high-end restaurants to food magazines and social feeds, potatoes seem to be everywhere. So we're going to tell the story of this ancient crop, how it first conquered the world, then fell out of fashion, and is now being rediscovered, just as its future faces new threats.
10: How popular are your potato dishes?
9: Very, very popular. They probably sell... I reckon most tables will order one of the potato dishes, no matter what. So that goes in the fryer. Just as that's going in the fryer, we're going to start getting our sauce ready. So...
11: yeah.
9: So this sauce essentially is an onion sous vide miso emulsion. It sounds very technical, but it's essentially a white onion sauce mixed with butter and miso paste.
10: See, potatoes and onion, such a dreamy combination for me.
9: Absolutely that. So it's quite acidic. I'll let you try it in a second, but quite acidic, and it really helps to cut through that kind of fatty, buttery potato.
10: Is there anything that doesn't go with the potato?
9: I don't think so. I mean, look at all the cultures around the world. I think most people who have access to a potato or some sort of root vegetable, they tend to have something going on with a potato, which is kind of theirs, right? Which kind of highlights how versatile it is and how different it can be, right? Having the different kind of forms of potato. But cool. Gabs, finish that potato for me, bro.
11: Yeah, sure, no problem.
9: So
8: we'll leave AJ to put the finishing touches on his luxurious potato dish while we dig into the roots of our love of potatoes. At London's Natural History Museum, botanist and director of research, Dr. Sandra Knapp, has been showing me some of the prized potato specimens from tropical South America, countries like Peru and Bolivia, that are held here in the herbarium.
12: See if we can find some wild potatoes in here. I think this will be the right one. Well, we pull out these little table and put it on the table. And then we look at these things that are pressed and dried. And this is essentially what it's like, is like having, like your grandmother pressed flowers in the dictionary, but then they get stuck on bits of paper and kept forever and ever.
10: And where your grandma pressed flowers, you press potatoes.
12: Well, exactly, potato plants. Exactly. Here it is. This is the one I'm looking for. So there's a potato called Salatum A. coli, which is a tiny little tuberous, a tiny little rosette plant that grows very, very high up in the Andes. But the potatoes grow on the underground stems. So these look like roots, but they're actually underground stems. They're called stolons, which is a strange botanical word for a stem underground. And what the tuber is it's a starch storage organ that the plant uses to persist through difficult seasons like winters or rainy seasons or when it's not perfect for growing.
10: So you could think of it as the plant's food store.
12: It is exactly the plant's food store. So the plant would die on the top and then it would then sprout again. So you can see here's a little tuber starting right there.
10: Oh, yeah.
12: Tiny. On this underground stem.
10: Tiny thing.
12: And there are 104 wild species of potatoes, but we cultivate only one species, which is Solanum tuberosum. It's called Solanum tuberosum, is its scientific name. So all the varieties of potatoes that we see in the supermarket are all a single species. They've just been changed by us, by humans, to be different.
10: So tell me then, what's the origin story of the potato? Where did this all start?
12: So I was really privileged to be part of a paper which was led by my Chinese colleagues last year. So our hypothesis is that there was an ancient hybridization event, which we dated using the genetics, about 8 to 10 million years ago, that involved an ancestor of the tomato lineage and an ancestor of the E. tuberosum lineage that hybridized together. They crossed and made a hybrid, which had this mix-up of genes, which eventually went on to allow tubers to be formed with the plants that survived. And it's a chance. It's a chance that they'll survive. Often hybrids die. And so that serendipitous hybridization between these two lineages gave rise to something which had this key innovation, which is the tuber, which allowed the potatoes to expand into these habitats as the Andes were rising. So this is about the same time that the Andes themselves were rising, creating lots and lots of new habitats in slightly difficult areas, which are dry and cold. So much of the Andes is dry and cold at these high elevations, which meant that a tuber was an absolutely wonderful thing to have if you were a plant, because it meant you could survive through a season that wasn't ideal. And we think that's how they explosively diversified into the Andes.
8: So somewhere back through the prehistoric mists of time, there was a chance encounter between an ancestor of the modern tomato and a plant with a remarkable talent for storing energy underground. And the potato was born. So when did we start farming them?
12: It's not clear, but the origin of the cultivation of potatoes is about, I don't know, between 4,000 and 6,000 years ago around Lake Titicaca in southern Peru. So presumably somebody found something, they thought it was great, they propagated it, and off we go.
10: The potato is eaten in, you know, all around the world, isn't it? What was the beginning of its travels around the world? Do you know how it spread from the Andes?
12: Definitely the Spanish conquistadores, when Europeans went and conquered or colonized, whatever word we want to use, to the indigenous peoples of South America. They weren't very popular at the beginning, though. When they very first came to Europe, they didn't tuberize properly. So they made all these teeny little tubers that were like the size of marbles. But they were also thought to be pig food and not fit for humans until there's a story. And I don't think it's apocryphal. I think this is something that did happen. Is Parmentier, who was in France, they were trying to introduce potatoes as food for people, for the poor. They were trying to introduce potatoes as a crop. And nobody would eat them because they thought they were pig food, you know, not fit for humans. And so what he did is he planted a field of potatoes and posted guards around it. And the minute they posted guards around it, people thought it must be valuable and began to steal them and plant them themselves.
10: As potatoes spread across Europe and beyond, they became one of the most important foods on Earth. They could feed large numbers of people, helping drive population growth and economic activity. The risk of that dependence was tragically seen during the Great Irish Famine of the 1840s, when crops failed due to disease. Still, potatoes went on to conquer the globe.
12: What potatoes have done, which is amazing, is they've taken over the world. Everybody grows potatoes, and it's partly because they're easy and partly because they're very nutritious and they're very good. They're very good for you. They're easy to grow. I mean, even places where potatoes, well, many places where potatoes are not indigenous, like Europe or China or Africa, all kinds of places grow potatoes now.
10: Sandra Knapp. And yet, in recent decades, with the trend for high-protein, low-carb diets, the potato again developed an image problem.
11: If you remember the image of the couch potato, that was kind of one of our problems.
10: This is Blair Richardson, who runs Potatoes USA, an organisation representing farmers, processors and importers. As you might expect, he's a committed potato enthusiast.
11: Many days when I'm in my office, and since I do travel so much, I don't go to lunch, so I will often just have potato chips. But I mean, it's hard to beat a good fry. I like it just with salt, and that's it.
10: But when Blair joined the organization, he says the potato was badly in need of a rebrand.
11: Well, that was in 2013, so we were still addressing the issues from the Atkins diet of the early 2000s, late 1990s. There was still a general perception that was kind of negative about potatoes at that point in time.
10: Because they are carbs.
11: Yes, they are a carb, but unlike a simple carb like sugar or sodas or things like that, a potato is a very high-quality carb that has a lot of other benefits and nutritional value as well.
10: And he says their messaging to that point has reaped great results.
11: Since 2013, the consumption of potatoes in the United States is up a little over 20%. I think to grow our market in the United States by 20% in just a little over a decade is pretty phenomenal for a product that is already in everyone's kitchen and on almost every menu at restaurants around the country and around the world. So we're very proud of the fact that we've been able to change that conversation.
10: Blair says business is booming around the world, driven in part by rapid urbanisation and a demand for convenience foods and the spread of fast food giants into new markets.
11: Globally, demand continues to rise for potatoes and potato products at about a 1 to 1.5% rate every year.
10: How key is the expansion of fast food chains around the world?
11: That's an automatic generator of demand, because every time you put in a new McDonald's or Mos Burger or something like that, depending on which country you're in, Jollibee, they all carry fries or chips or both. But we're seeing more and more demand for fresh potatoes globally as well. Not only fresh, but also fresh refrigerated products that are just even more simple to prepare.
10: What are the biggest export markets for U.S. potatoes?
11: Well, for U.S. potatoes, Mexico and Japan are the number two markets. We export about 20 to 22% of all of our potatoes every year throughout Asia, Central America, South America. Probably Africa is growing at a significant pace. That's driven a lot by population. Also, as the population moves into city centers, you see demand for convenience type foods like potatoes grow. We're exporting more to Europe in recent years in dehydrated format. Some frozen, but mostly dehydrated. Yes, dehydrated, which, you know, when we're dealing with high fuel costs, you know, that's the most efficient and effective way of moving food around the world is in a dehydrated form. There are some amazing products now that are diced potatoes that you just add water to them. The flavoring is already there, and you really can't tell the difference between a fresh potato and some of those dehydrated products today.
10: What do your statistics tell you about how people tend to prepare them or eat them? Is the fried potato king?
11: In some cultures, yes, but not all. Certainly the fried potato is one of the predominant styles of consuming potatoes. Chips in Britain or fries in Japan or fries in the United States. Hash browns are a very common form, especially at breakfast meals or and even growing in other areas.
10: And that perhaps gets to the heart of the potato's image problem. Many of us like to have them deep fried, salted and covered in rich toppings. So is our renewed appetite for potatoes a healthy one? You're listening to The Food Chain from the BBC World Service. I'm Ruth Alexander. This week, how potatoes took over the world, fell out of favour and are now staging a comeback. But are they good for you? I asked Dr. Candida Rabello, a registered dietitian and assistant professor at the Pennington Biomedical Research Center at Louisiana State University in the US.
13: In one word, yes. And I would qualify that by saying that it must be considered in the context of a healthy eating plan. Because if you're going to eat a whole lot of French fries and that's going to contribute the major portion of your meal, that's not a healthy eating plan. But otherwise, potatoes, yes, they are a good food. They have a host of nutrients. They are low in energy density, which means that they contribute fewer calories for the amount of weight that's in potatoes. And people tend to eat a consistent weight of food.
10: Do you think we perhaps don't value the potato enough as a health food?
13: Yes, I think it's been maligned. The potato has been maligned largely because there have been a number of studies which are called epidemiological studies. So these studies ask people, what have you eaten, by way of a questionnaire? And people report as to what they have eaten. And based on these data, they have come to the conclusion that eating potatoes will raise your blood glucose levels or eating potatoes will contribute to body weight. But these studies have not isolated the effect of potatoes per se. Often people who eat potatoes eat them with a lot of fat, sometimes as French fries. Sometimes the diet as a whole is reflective of the kind of food that they eat. So they eat a lot of foods that are high in energy density, so which is what is contributing to the body weight or which is what is contributing to the rise in the blood glucose response, and it's not per se the effect of potatoes. And now there are more randomized trials showing which is needed. More is needed, but there are some studies now showing cause and effect, and there is no cause. Potatoes don't cause weight gain and they don't cause type 2 diabetes.
10: Candida herself has led a study where 40% of the meat or fish in participants' diets was replaced with either beans, a known healthy food, or potatoes.
13: And there was no difference between the groups. There was no statistical difference between the two groups, the group that ate potatoes and the group that ate beans. And we gave them a large amount of potatoes. We gave them anywhere from 200 to 400 grams of potatoes a day. But they didn't gain weight, and they actually lost weight in both the groups. They lost approximately 5% of their body weight in 8 weeks, and their blood glucose response improved. So in the context of a healthy eating plan that's low in energy density, potatoes are a good food.
10: The tricky thing is, so many of us do like to eat them fried, don't we?
13: Right. There's no harm in eating fried, but moderation is the key. Fried potatoes can be a part of your diet, but it's not the sole way that you eat potatoes. And actually, as a matter of fact, potatoes contain a host of nutrients, potassium and dietary fiber. But if you eat the potatoes with their skins, that increases the dietary fiber component. Secondly, potatoes have a kind of starch that is resistant to digestion. When you cook potatoes, that starch becomes more available to your body. But if you cook the potatoes, say boil them, you cool them for 24 hours, and then use the potatoes, those starches which had opened up with the cooking now To explain it in lay terms, I'd say sort of congeal. Those starches all come together and then the enzymes cannot reach the starch to break it down. So that starch passes through your gastrointestinal tract undigested. So you are eating the potato, but a portion of it is not being digested. It's passing through your digestive tract undigested, but it is a fuel for the bacteria in your gut. So it contributes to help. It generates something called a kind of short chain fatty acid, which again is good for you.
10: And crucially, it's not going to be raising your blood sugar levels as high as if you hadn't cooled those potatoes.
13: Right. So the fiber content of the potato increases when you add a little bit of fat, when you add some vinegar. These are things that help to lower the glycemic, the blood glucose response.
10: Oh, so if you boil some potatoes or steam some potatoes and add a knob of butter on top, you're making them even healthier potentially.
13: I would add olive oil. I would not really add butter because olive oil is a good fat. But it's fine to eat French fries, but in small portions. It cannot be that you're eating French fries every day. So indulge on occasion. Moderation is the key.
10: Is it true that really all of the nutrients in a potato are in the skin or just underneath it? And if you peel them, most of it is lost?
13: No. The dietary fiber of the skin contributes to the overall dietary fiber content of the potato. But potatoes have a high in vitamin C. They have high potassium, in magnesium, in vitamin B6. These are all contained within the flesh of the potato.
10: Another thing I've heard, is it true that the potato is, or almost is, a complete food? Could you survive on eating just potatoes alone and nothing else?
13: You know, you actually could. The potato, which is surprising, has very small quantities of protein, but that protein is of a very high quality. So it is equivalent to eating soybeans or eggs, for that matter. These are high quality protein. It is very little. So if you eat a large amount of potatoes, then you would get sufficient protein.
10: Potatoes are often left out of the vegetable category in food guidance, partly because we do like to eat them as fries or crisps. But if the potato is full of nutrients, does Candida think it can count towards your daily vegetable intake?
13: Yes, it can. It can be included. It's been shown they don't contribute to weight gain or to raising your blood glucose response. So yes, I would say yes.
10: Candida Ribello, if you really want to taste good potato, you've got to go to Peru.
14: The flavor that appears here in the Andean region is something that in the world many people don't know. No, just only when they came to Peru and tasted, they say, oh, wow, this flavor is completely different about the potato that I eat in my home.
10: This is Julian Soto, a biologist and genetic specialist from the International Potato Center in Lima, Peru.
14: In the market, you can find around 5 different varieties, especially breeding varieties. But in the nature, in the farm, you can identify around 4,000 different varieties of potato, native varieties.
10: Gosh.
14: This is a huge diversity that is not really known by the people, common people, especially in the market.
10: And you spend a lot of time out there in the fields with farming communities. How many varieties would a farmer typically grow?
14: Yeah, native potato in farm, you can identify it from different countries here in South America, from Venezuela, Colombia, Ecuador, Peru, Bolivia, and even though in Chile. You can identify it in different communities, in different farmers, you can identify it from 100 to 500 varieties from each farmer.
10: Really?
14: Yeah. They conserve different varieties. They can maintain a huge amount of varieties, around 500.
10: Why are farmers so committed to making this effort to grow such a wide variety of potatoes?
14: For the farmers, for the Andean farmers, potato is just not only food. Potato is part of his family, is part of his culture. They maintain the variety that his father maintained or his grandfather maintained. So they like to maintain all this diversity they want to conserve because it's part of his culture.
10: It's personal.
14: Yeah, it's something that they say. The potato is not only food, it's part of his family. It's also very interesting potato is just not only rounded. You can identify different shapes from rounded, long oblongs, like a pineapple, for example. There are different shapes and also...
10: Pineapple-shaped potatoes.
14: Yeah, exactly. This is pineapple, like a pineapple. They're very interesting, and the farmer like to maintain that. Also, it's like a contest between the families, you know, who have the different shapes, who have the more interesting, more curious shapes. And also, the color of the flesh, there are color like a yellow, very, very yellow color with spots of red or a spot of blue.
10: Mm.
14: So the farmer likes to select that type of material.
10: And are all these many varieties of potato on the market in South America? Are people able to buy these in the shops or at market?
14: Yeah. In the market, you can identify around 5 or 10 different native varieties that came directly to the farmers. Also, in the last 20 years or 15 years, the people start to like to eat the native varieties as a mix. People like a lot to eat this type of variety and recognize that these native varieties have special properties because they are more healthy, they are more natural, and we help to the farmers with buying this type of potato.
10: Do you see anything challenging this effort to conserve and preserve potatoes and grow and eat a wide variety?
14: Yeah, there are special problems with the pests. Pests like a lot this type of native varieties. But the main problem is not the plagues. The main problem right now is the young people go away to the farms. They're looking for better condition, economical conditions. So people in the communities, in the land for planting potatoes, is reducing every year. Just only old people is maintained in the farm. So that is the most important and difficult challenge that we have to conserve the potato. Because if we don't have the farmers, we start losing diversity in varieties. It's a very huge problem right now.
10: How big a problem is that going to be for a country like Peru and the rest of the world?
14: The problem is if we lose all of the diversity in field, we can lose the new resistance or new ways to avoid the problems of pests and diseases. So that is the potential of maintain the diversity, because in that diversity is high in the different properties that can avoid a problem of a new plague that appear. No? Is that is the potential of the genetic diversity that maintained it, because indeed will be the solution from different future problems.
10: Julian Soto in Peru. Back in London, there may be a narrower range of potato varieties on offer, but I'm still excited to taste restaurant chef AJ Shahata's confit potato. Can't wait to try this. It's so good, it's really umami, really savoury.
15: Yes. So,
10: a deep flavour in there. Well, that's the many hours it's the potatoes spent in the oven, I guess, partly.
15: Yeah, and it makes a big difference. I mean, it's a lot of work, but when you eat it all together, it all makes sense. It works very, very well.
10: Does the potato allow you to be creative?
15: I think so. I mean, I think it forces you to be creative because it's maybe an ingredient that people are so used to, they've not really thought how to make it a different ingredient. But
10: so
15: I think
10: it's a challenge.
15: It's a challenge, but I think that's what pushes it to be so versatile.
10: Do you think we've thought of every way to cook the potato?
15: Absolutely not. I mean, just the other day I saw a video where they were cooking the potato, freezing it, squeezing out the moisture, and then processing it that way, and it gave it a completely different texture. 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
21: These companies don't really, they don't care what governments do.
22: This is a war. The first thing that we want is the war to end.
17: For this interview, I met David Miliband, president of the International Rescue Committee at the BBC studios in Washington, D.C. Miliband, who was previously British Foreign Secretary, first took up the post in 2013 overseeing the New York-headquartered organisation whose humanitarian relief operations are active in over 40 war-affected countries. As the world navigates multiple conflicts across the Middle East and Africa, in places such as Sudan, Lebanon and Gaza, the resulting humanitarian crises continue to grow and are being further compounded by cuts to international aid, by the breakdown of the rules-based order, and by the knock-on effects of the conflict in Iran on international trade and shipping. This means that aid organisations like the IRC are increasingly having to adapt how they respond.
23: It's what we call a new world disorder. 60 wars, 120 million people refugees and displaced, 300 million people hungry, plus another 45 million, according to the World Food Programme, as a result of the constrictions in the Straits of Hormuz. That's a disordered world, and people can inveigh against international institutions as much as they like, but the problem we're facing is not that there's too strong an international system, it's too weak.
17: Welcome to The Interview from the BBC World Service with David Miliband. The International Rescue Committee is active in more than 40 countries. We can't go through each of them. That would take us hours, the state of the world at the moment. But we might just focus, first of all, on the Middle East. We're talking about it morning, noon and night on our news bulletins. An already dire humanitarian situation in many countries there. But what impact do you see the US and Israeli-led war on Iran has had in the last few months?
23: I think the crisis in the Middle East is having a double effect. First of all, obviously, on the people in the region, those who are under fire, whether in Iran or in Lebanon or in Israel or in the Gulf, there are direct effects. I mean, in Lebanon, 1 million people displaced from their homes by the conflict. But the second element is the global element. Everyone in America's worried about their gas prices, but obviously, if you're a farmer in West Africa, the fertilizer prices have gone through the roof because 30% of the world's fertilizer is meant to come through the Straits of Hormuz and is not going through now. If you're desperate for fuel to help you get humanitarian aid around the world, you're facing higher fuel prices. So I understand the pinch that people are feeling in America, but for those in the most precarious positions around the world, this Iran crisis, if you want to call it that, couldn't have come at a worse time because we were already facing an absolutely huge humanitarian toll from 60 conflicts going on around the world before February the 28th when this war started.
17: You mentioned the large number of people displaced in Lebanon there. How challenging is it trying to offer help to those individuals?
23: Well, Lebanon is always the victim of other people's wars, and here's a prime example of it. I was in Beirut myself 5 weeks ago, and just thinking about 1 in 5 of the population uprooted by a conflict. This is a country that got its credible government last year. So 2025 was a year of some hope in Lebanon. 2026, it's been dashed. Now, getting to the people is not the difficult thing. We're working in government shelters. We're working outside government shelters. But there's obvious danger because you've seen the death toll mounting even after the so-called ceasefire was declared. So it's not an access problem, if you like. We can get to the people, but they're in danger, and so are the aid workers, who frankly are Lebanese, who are working for us.
17: But they also are being prevented from returning to their homes. You know, Israel has essentially occupied a large part of Lebanon and is telling people they won't be able to go back there for the foreseeable future. How do you navigate that?
23: Well, the most chilling thing is the woman who said to me, she's there with her 7-year-old kid. She used to be in a in a business that was on the Israel-Lebanon border. They moved to Tyre on the Mediterranean Sea. They've been bombed out of that now. And she said, I don't know if I can ever go home. And that's almost the worst thing that anyone could face. So it's very, very stark. People feel that they've got no option but to move. They're going only with that which they can carry. And obviously it's a situation of really stark fear that the people of Lebanon are facing.
0: It also seems that there's very little progress being made in terms of getting to some resolution regarding Iran. Do you think the international community is doing enough there or is prepared to put enough pressure on?
23: Well, I think it's very important to understand the difference between a cessation of hostilities, a ceasefire, and an eventual peace settlement. We're a very, very long way away from this war being well and truly over. Obviously, President Trump is negotiating with the Iranians through the Pakistani good offices. There's a desperate global need for this wound

0: just the international effects on fuel, but what happened to discussion of Sudan? What happened to the discussion of Gaza? What about the people who were kicked into Bangladesh from Myanmar 8 years ago? They're no longer in the news. And then, of course, it comes and bites you because there's a long-running crisis in Democratic Republic of Congo, and there's now an Ebola outbreak, a country which was subject to years of war. It's obviously in the scissors effect of rising conflict and declining aid flows, and that's a very dangerous situation.
1: And we'll talk about Ebola in just a moment, but just to stick with the Middle East for now, you mentioned Gaza there. Has that become forgotten in the wake of the recent developments?
0: Yes, I think it has. I mean, we've got day-by-day reports of the situation from our teams on the ground. And obviously, it's better to have the reduction in violence than that which existed before the ceasefire, but you've been reporting that there's still large numbers of people being killed, there's still significant military operations, and now there's the suggestion that 70% of Gaza should be Israeli occupied. That means 2 million people squeezed into 30% of a territory that they were previously living across. So I think that the Gaza ceasefire of 6 months ago, first of all, there's still a lot of military action taking place, but obviously the hope there was of progress. That's a very, very long way off.
1: What role do you see international law having in these sorts of crises? I mean, there have been various allegations levied at Israel in relation to Gaza, in relation to Lebanon now as well.
0: Well, I think that the only protection that civilians have is the law. But when the law is not obeyed, it's a danger for civilians everywhere. I mean, however you look at it, the attacks on health centers around Israel, the loss of aid workers, more than 600 aid workers killed, the loss of civilian life, 100,000 civilians killed in conflict in 2025. I think I'm right in saying you're more likely to be killed if you're a civilian in conflict than if you're a soldier. These are all situations where the protections of international law are not being honored. And that's at a global statistical level, but every one of these statistics has individual people. And of course, we learned the price of not having laws of war before 1945. That's why the laws have been put there. And I think it's incredibly important that whether at the UN or elsewhere, there's a recognition that these laws are all that stands between all of us as civilians and absolute bedlam.
1: Do you think, though, those international organizations, those international norms have been undermined in recent years?
0: Oh, undoubtedly. Well, there's no question about it, undoubtedly. I've talked for a long time since when I first started the International Rescue Committee, two of our aid workers were killed while driving an ambulance in northwestern Syria. And they were killed by a missile that came from the combination of the Syrian and Russian forces. And I've talked since then about the growing age of impunity that exists in conflict zones around the world. We're dealing with the symptoms of political failure, but obviously the more impunity, the more symptoms there are to deal with.
1: Do you think so? Sometimes you're shouting into a void on that you're not getting a response back?
0: Well, I think certainly many of our colleagues feel that they're shouting about a situation on the ground and they're not, and the politics is going in the wrong direction, not the right direction. And the international laws that were established after 1945, that refugees shouldn't be sent back where it's not safe, that civilians have a right to life as well as to international aid, that hospital and health facilities should be protected, those are, they're not grandiose. This is absolute bare minimum that we're talking about of people being able to keep body and soul together during conflict. And it's incredibly important that those of us with a voice are able to bring testimony of what's actually happening on the ground.
1: So if international organizations are weakened, what about regional powers then? Again, if we stick to the example of the Middle East for now, we have seen a rallying there of Gulf and Arab states. Are they the ones that have greater power now to improve situations, be it humanitarian, civilian, or moving to these negotiations?
0: Well, I think that wherever you look, what you see is fragmentation. You can see fragmentation in the Middle East, or as the distance between Saudi Arabia and the United Arab Emirates grows. You can see fragmentation around Sudan, the world's largest humanitarian crisis. And I think this is a global order that isn't just becoming two great powers, US and China, not just multipolar, five or six powers. What I think the Iran war demonstrates

0: is you've got many powers with a lot of leverage over the lives of a lot of people. That's why I think it's right to call it a multi-aligned world. It's a fragmented global landscape in which even a country as powerful as the United States can't click its fingers and get what it wants. That's a different world order. In fact, it's what we call a new world disorder. 60 wars, 120 million people refugees and displaced, 300 million people hungry, plus another 45 million, according to the World Food Programme, as a result of the constrictions in the Straits of Hormuz. That's a disordered world, and people can inveigh against international institutions as much as they like, but the problem we're facing is not that there's too strong an international system, it's too weak.
1: You're listening to The Interview from the BBC World Service. As David Miliband moved between major geopolitical problems with ease in our conversation, I was reminded of just what a formidable presence he used to be in British politics. He was, of course, British Foreign Secretary in Gordon Brown's government before later running for the leadership of the party himself. But after being beaten by his brother, he later left Westminster to utilise his experience on the international stage to oversee the aid and development work of the International Rescue Committee. But despite his global focus, his passion for the Labour Party was still evident as we chatted about what might happen next in British politics. But, ever the politician, he would not be drawn on speculation surrounding a possible leadership battle. It would appear this former Foreign Secretary has not lost his diplomatic skills. Okay, let's return to my conversation with David Miliband. While many of the conflicts are about borders, pandemics and disease don't care about borders at all. And if we look at the case of Ebola currently in the Democratic Republic of Congo and in Uganda, obviously there have been many outbreaks of Ebola in the DRC that your organisation has been involved with. What's the assessment of your team on the ground about this particular outbreak?
0: Well, it's bad and it's getting worse and it's catastrophic for too many people. This is a strain of Ebola that isn't picked up by tests. So many people are getting tested, told they're okay, but that was because it was the Zaire strain, not the current strain. That makes it very dangerous. You're absolutely right to say that there's a Ugandan aspect to this. It's cross-border as well as within the Democratic Republic of Congo. There's a number of factors that are driving this disease. One, war. There's 120 different militias in Eastern Democratic Republic of Congo. Secondly, very weak health infrastructure. So that the water and sanitation, the latrines, the basics that help keep people clean and safe. Two-thirds of the people who have so far been hit by this Ebola outbreak are women and girls. So there's an interesting angle there because they're often the carers. And this isn't a disease that's spread by people breathing. It's spread by the touching of bodies, of bodily fluid. So it's very dangerous. It's a 21-day incubation period. So people are moving around without knowing that they've got it. And that's why we're calling so passionately for, yes, the direct help, PPE, the protective equipment, but also the strengthening of health facilities, the support of health workers, and critically, trusted intermediaries, trusted people in the local community say, for goodness sake, don't touch that dead body, because there's all sorts of local practice that needs to be overcome if this disease is to be contained. It's not just a matter of building health centres. We're at a much more basic level than that.
2: Do you think have the authorities got a handle on the scale of this yet?
0: Well, I think it's better that you take the words of the Director General of the World Health Organization. He's the man in the best position. And what he's doing is sounding the alarm. After 36 hours, after the first case, he didn't wait for a committee to sit. He declared an emergency. Quite right. That's the sort of reaction time that we need. He's warning that this is going to get worse before it gets better. And he's pleading, really, in the strongest possible terms for a massive international response on the fronts I've described about PPE, about water and sanitation, because this isn't a global pandemic in the making, but it's going to affect tens of thousands, if not hundreds of thousands of people.
2: And how difficult is it to do those things you're describing there, be it PPE, be it contact tracing, quarantine, so on, when you are in an active conflict zone?
0: Well, it's much, much more difficult. I think the contact tracing, that would be great, but we're a long way from that. Those with symptoms, we're trying to make sure are kept secluded and separate. Those who are treating them, the health workers, you've got to keep them safe because they're obviously dealing with many patients. The basic water and sanitation infrastructure, latrines, absolutely key. And then this community engagement. I learned this when I went to Sierra Leone and Liberia at the time of the 2016 Ebola outbreak. I went myself and I sat and talked to people. And what they said was, look, in the end, this is about who is trusted. And trusted in the community, our aid workers, I mean, most of our aid workers, 95% of our aid workers are local staff. It's trusted local organizations who can explain, look, you can't do the traditional practices. You've got to treat this as a real emergency. And the head of the WHO, I think, is absolutely right. Also, the head of the African Center for Disease Control. They're doing more than appealing. They're warning about what will happen unless this is properly addressed.
2: And when you're talking about that local response and that local trust, I just want to ask you about something else, because we've seen protests in Kenya about the US wanting to build a facility there. It's in the process of staffing it with US medics, a 50-bed facility where they will take any US citizens impacted by Ebola from the DRC and Uganda to Kenya for treatment. We've seen locals protesting about that, concerns from the doctors in Kenya, government watchdogs, about the risks that that potentially poses to the Kenyans. Now, President Ruto has said there's no risk to the population, everything is being protected, and he's doing this by way of a mutual agreement to the US. But what's your take on a scenario like that in terms of management?
0: I hadn't heard about that individual case, but there's some history here, because the Kenyan High Court has intervened in a case where the American government was offering some support, some funding for Kenyan health services if health patient data on Kenyans was given to American companies. The High Court has intervened in that. So you've got that going on. Secondly, the history is obviously that American citizens who have Ebola have previously been treated in America. So I think there's a feeling on the continent of Africa that they've got enough problems to be dealing with without having to deal with other people's problems. I'm not briefed on the individual case, but I think it's a very interesting example of where you said rightly, health and illness doesn't respect borders, but international coordination is, of course, fragmenting, and the US has pulled out of the World Health Organization. So all of this contributes to a climate in which countries are looking left and right and wondering how do they look after their own people if there's really not enough to go around.
2: Do you think, are we seeing a greater sort of sense of inequality between the rich countries and the less well-off ones?
0: I think we're seeing the gravest inequality between those who are born in relatively stable states and those who are born in crisis or conflict-affected states. We list every year at the International Rescue Committee the 20 countries in greatest humanitarian need. They're basically all conflict countries led by Sudan, the world's largest humanitarian crisis. The gravest inequality and the greatest danger is if you're born in a conflict state, because your life chances are so much lower than if you're born in a stable state. If you're born in a stable state that used to be poor, I mean, countries like South Korea have gone from being aid recipients to aid donors. Countries like India and China are making massive gains. Those are countries with government, the rule of law, a whole range of other institutions. If you're born in the midst of conflict, if you're born in Sudan today, your life chances are massively reduced. Now, of course, there are many inequalities around the world, but that is emerging as the biggest one. 60% of the world's extreme poor are now born in conflict and fragile states.
2: And so when we see aid budgets being cut in those wealthier countries, and as you mentioned, the World Health Organization being quite undermined and underfunded, what impact is that having for you?
0: Big. I mean, my own organization's lost about $400, $450 million of government funding in the last year.
2: What does that mean in a practical way then?
0: Well, that means that children in Afghanistan who we were teaching are no longer being taught. It means that a health center in South Sudan for refugees from Sudan is no longer open. It means a reduction also in health facilities in the Democratic Republic of Congo, even in Utiri province. So there are very practical impacts of this. And my point is always, there's a moral argument for an effective aid system, but there's also a strategic argument, because this is a connected world, and problems don't stay in the places that they start. And that's the case for having an enlightened approach to spending a small proportion of government funding, certainly small compared to what every country spends on its domestic infrastructure, on its domestic population, that is trying to tackle these global problems. Because after all, poor countries are paying a lot in debt repayments. They're not getting the recompense on the aid side.
2: So how do you activate the political will for that?
0: I think the way is to take away the myths. One, we are the leaders in impact evaluation. We can show you how to treat malnutrition with a 92% recovery rate. We've got to be leaders in cost effectiveness. We've done 30 million doses of vaccine in war-torn countries at $2 a shot. I defy anyone to say it's not worth a vaccination for $2 a shot. We've also got to recognize that there are longer-term ways of reforming the international aid system. So just to give you a very practical example, the new technology means you can anticipate climate shocks. Let's anticipate them, and let's help people insulate themselves, adapt to climate change, rather than just react after the event. So we've got to reform the way humanitarian aid works, as well as proving the case that interventions can be impactful and cost-effective.
2: Do you think leaders have become more insular in their thinking, though?
0: Undoubtedly, there's a focus. All politics is local is not a new phrase. It's a very old phrase. But my point is that local can come crashing into your living room from outside. Because, I mean, what's local in a world of pandemics? What's local in a world of international economic linkages? What's local when the blockage of the Straits of Hormuz puts up the gas price in Washington, D.C.?
2: What do you think needs to change then? If you were to sort of single out one thing, what would make the biggest difference?
0: Well, I think that there's no silver bullet for this. It's important to say. I'm a great believer that the impact of the programs is the absolute key to showing that this is money that's being well spent. And the scare stories that go around about where, in fact, the money is going don't actually stand up to scrutiny. What we can show is that the malnutrition, the vaccination, the education is a good investment, and it's delivered by local people, which has an economic rebound as well. The recovery of women from domestic and sexual violence. These are investments, and I don't think people have lost their morality. I think what they want to know is that the money is going to be well spent, and that's a good demand.
2: Having been a politician, can you sort of see the thinking whereby perhaps leaders are trying to think, how do I sell this to my domestic population? How do I say, well, we're not going to put that into our own schools, we're going to put that into schools?
0: Well, totally. I mean, the polling, though, shows people are pretty sensible. 89% of the American public said that they think that 1% of the federal budget should go on international aid. In other words, for every $99 you're spending at home, you spend a $1 on the international aid. Now, that's actually the amount that was spent before the US administration cut 83% of their programs. So I don't think it's right to think that people have lost all sense of being part of a global community. What they want is a sense of prioritization. They've got big problems at home. They want to see them tackled. But I think there's also a way of making the case on these very practical issues that not only is there a big problem, not only is it worth doing something about it, but there's real knowledge about how to do something about it in a cost-effective way.
2: So are you hopeful for the future? Do you have a point of optimism?
0: Well, I'm an optimistic person. We're all getting younger, obviously, so we become more and more youthfully idealistic. What's the point of giving up? We've got more resources to do more good than at any time in human history. So more fool us if we don't use the resources well.
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0: Hi, I'm Mark Aston. Hey, I support Radio Adelaide because the station has given me a wonderful opportunity. 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

0: love you. 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We acknowledge and respect the Kaurna people, traditional custodians of this land.
1: Namani, Nyanyaribina Kurnoicha, Nyagana Yerubina Miana, Tandanyanga, Kana Yatta, Tandanyanga, Dubuk Yeninga, Tawala, Tawala Dubuk Yeninga, Kana, Mani Naburni. Greetings. This place is the land of my ancestors. It is the territory of the Kaurna nation. We welcome you to our country. This is a celebration of our cultural diversity and unity.

0: Hello and welcome to The Wire, your national and independent coverage of current affairs right across Australia on community and Indigenous radio. I'm Mary-Kate Hannigan, coming to you from 4ZZZ in Meanjin, Brisbane. And today on the show...
1: And since we're now talking about plastics, there's actually an awful lot you can tell about plastic by doing chemical analysis of it.
0: As 3D printing becomes more accessible, concerns are growing about the rise of 3D printed firearms, often known as ghost weapons. Also,
2: over the past year, we've seen over 14 million 000 calls. We've seen first responders responding to floods, bushfires, storms, road trauma, and countless medical emergencies across the country.
0: Highlighting growing pressure on first responders and renewed attention on their mental health and support. And later today...
3: It was passion for him because he was trying to solve one of aviation's greatest mysteries, and even right up to his passing, we still don't know where it is, and we still really don't know why it went off course.
0: Aviation journalist Geoffrey Thomas has died at 74. With tributes recognising his decades-long career, reporting on aviation safety and industry developments. We'll have this and more for you over the next half hour. Thanks for being with us today. We're on air across Australia, thanks to the Community Radio Network and support from the Community Broadcasting Foundation. First up today, Australia, the United States and the United Kingdom have announced a new AUKUS project to develop underwater drones by 2027. Defence Minister Richard Marles joined his US and UK counterparts on May 30th to unveil the plan alongside strategy to streamline Australia's submarine acquisition and improve cost efficiency. Days later, the federal government announced a public inquiry into the AUKUS agreement, appointing former MP Peter Garrett as lead commissioner. To discuss the inquiry and its implications, The Wire's contributor from 8CCC, Kate Lyons-Dawson, spoke with Independent Peaceful Australia Network spokesperson, retired Army Major Cameron Leckie.
4: The whole deal is not a very good one. Like, it hasn't been well thought through right from its inception. And the Labor Party had, when it took over power, had the ability to either review it or cancel it, but failed to do so continued on. And you know, it was unsound from the start. And as time progresses, you know, why it's unsound is becoming increasingly clear. So what I see is happening is we're actually seeing a delaying tactic. So as one part of the AUKUS program becomes untenable, we move that back to a delaying position. And now I think we'll continue to see that over, you know, the next couple of years until the thing finally implodes, because it's never going to be delivered, but the government's unwilling to do that. So what we're seeing, instead of getting, you know, new Virginia-class submarines, which the United States is incapable of manufacturing, they've reverted to getting second-hand submarines. So that in and which is a big step backwards as far as capability goes.
5: But you wouldn't know that. You wouldn't know that if you heard the way the government was presenting it.
4: No, of course not, because it's a humiliating backstep. So as they always do, they have to put the lipstick on it to make it look like a good deal. Mm-hmm. And I think this sort of arrangement.

0: in for its own needs before Australia can get the submarines, and that condition hasn't changed.
1: And this is forgetting all the previous pullbacks from what was originally professed as this deal, including it was going to be a requirement that 60% of the submarines to be built in Australia. That's dropped down to 40%. Is this why this public inquiry, it's sort of like a very unusual step to be taking?
0: I guess it is, but essentially what it means is that civil society, i.e., the people of Australia, are taking into their own hands what the government should have done and has had ample opportunity to do. So if the government won't do it, obviously the inquiry won't have any power per se, but it can shine a light on the many issues and flaws with AUKUS and, put further pressure on the parliament and the government to actually, take this seriously. Like, this is an enormous amount of money. Like, the front headline figure is, $375 billion. Mm-hmm. And, we can see that's going to just keep blowing out. Like, I would not be surprised if it costs double or triple that in the end, because nuclear submarines are probably the most complex technology humankind has created. Mm. Yeah, so extremely complex. So Australia's starting from zero.
1: But would you like to talk a little bit about how this, you may not know, but I'm hoping you know a little bit more than me, about how the commissioners were chosen for this public inquiry?
0: I can't comment too much on that, but I know the Australian Peace Security Forum, which I'm sort of on the periphery of, has done a lot of work to put this together. And I think, gathering high-profile commissioners is fantastic. First of all, it sort of highlights that the commissioners that have been agreed to be part of this process see this as important. Mm-hmm. A former government minister, we've also got a former chief of defence force as commissioners, give it some real weight.
1: The other commissioners that are on the public inquiry include Carmen Lawrence, who was probably the first female premier in WA. You got Leanne Minchell, who is one of the CEOs. There's two CEOs at the Australia Institute, and Karina Lester. She is Yunkud Jajaram woman. She is saying that it's vital that First Nations peoples be consulted on these sort of decisions, because there's things like this nuclear waste story. Is this one of the things that aren't being transparent? Is part of a deal here that we will be taking in nuclear waste from the UK and the US? Now, none of these things get answered properly.
0: Yeah, and you can see why, because the government, as soon as they announce where it's going to be, that will create a backlash in the community. I mean, we think about our First Nations community has been on this land for 50, 60,000 years or something like that. How long do we have to look after the nuclear waste? Like, it's far longer than, what European settlement has been in this country. And I guess we can't guarantee over such extraordinary long periods of time the safety of the community. And, of course, I'll spend money on that, but it requires uptake and maintenance and all that sort of thing. And then there's a possibility for people who have terrorist type intentions it just creates unnecessary risks, which if we weren't involved in this, it's a risk we don't need to take.
2: Major Cameron Leckie from the Independent and Peaceful Australia Network there, speaking with ACCC's Kate Lyons-Dawson.
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2: As 3D printing becomes more accessible, concerns are growing about the rise of 3D printed firearms, often known as ghost weapons. These weapons are widely considered as difficult to trace, but new research from Curtin University suggests they may leave behind forensic evidence through the chemical makeup of the plastic used to produce them. The Wire's contributor from RTRFM, Fiona Bartholomeus, spoke with Curtin University senior lecturer in forensics, Dr. Georgina Sauzia, asking why 3D printed guns are often viewed as untraceable.
4: So there's two main reasons. The first is, as you said, anyone can print these weapons. So there's no registration system and there's no license number that you typically have on a conventional made firearm to say that this is a particular weapon registered to a particular person. The other problem with 3D printed weapons is they don't leave the typical markings on a fired projectile, which typical weapons do, and which would normally allow a particular projectile to be traced back to which weapon fired it.

0: So that's led to 3D printed weapons being known as ghost guns because they lack all of these typical markings that law enforcement would usually rely on to say this is a particular weapon.
1: So tell us about this research then. How did it come about to look into this particular avenue of 3D printed ghost weapons?
0: So 3D printed weapons have been a hot topic in the news, and it's also been a really big feature in forensic science circles as well. There's been a lot of talk about how we approach this new challenge. And I'd noticed that there was a lot of talk about trying to work out if the 3D printers left particular markings, but I didn't see anything about actual chemical analysis, which is what our research group does. And since we're now talking about plastics, there's actually an awful lot you can tell about plastic by doing chemical analysis of it.
1: Yeah, so tell us about it. How can you actually determine a chemical formula or signature from these filaments? How do you go about locating that?
0: So we use a set of methods called spectroscopy, which is essentially measuring how, in this case, plastic interacts with light. Because the way that does that is going to be kind of unique based on what the filament is made out of. And so by taking measurements, we're able to work out what the main plastic is in the filament, but also identify some of the extra little ingredients that are meant to make it stronger, give it particular colors. And we think that that particular makeup could be distinct between different filaments, even though they all look the same.
1: So I guess I could help further down the line being able to make a bigger, almost like these are all the different chemical signatures that we have. We can kind of determine where all these things come from.
0: That's the eventual hope. Or even if we can't build a particular database because it'd constantly be updating, at least we'd be able to say, okay, these are two particular 3D weapons that don't appear to have anything to do with each other, or these are ones that actually are made out of the same filament. Maybe they've been produced by the same person. And that's information that can go back to law enforcement and help them with their investigations.
1: Yeah, I was going to ask, how will knowing the chemical formula help law enforcement and forensics?
0: So there's a couple of different scenarios. It might be that we can tell them you need to look for this particular kind of filament. If they've recovered a 3D printed weapon, we work out what filament is made out of. They know to look out for that when they're doing a search on a particular suspect's home. If they find a filament that they think might have been used to make a 3D printed weapon, we can then do a comparison and work out, are they actually the same? And then the last thing is trying to work out, are there any patterns in what kind of materials are being used to make these 3D printed weapons? Because that gives law enforcement an idea of what to proactively keep an eye out for.
1: It's so interesting to hear about forensic chemistry and all the different applications for it. What other benefits are there to knowing the filament and what exactly was used to create 3D items?
0: So a lot of this kind of information is also really important just for things like quality control. There's a lot of companies that use 3D printing to make things like prosthetics, and understanding the properties of the filament they're working with can help them understand why they're products are working to a particular standard or not.
2: Dr. Georgina Salzier from Curtin University there, speaking with RTRFM's Fiona Bartholomeus. 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I'm Mary-Kate Hannigan in Brisbane. A big hello to our friends in Armidale on 2ARM, to our listeners in Alice Springs on 8CCC, and to the other side of the country, on Radio Galari in Broome, Western Australia.

0: Australians have made more than 14 million calls to 000 this year, placing growing pressure on the nation's first responders. While paramedics, police officers and emergency service workers play a vital role in keeping communities safe, many also face significant mental health challenges as a result of their work. Not-for-profit organisation Fordham Australia is expanding its mental health support program to help former first responders after they leave active service. The organisation is also marking its annual Thank a First Responder Day. The Wire's Eduardo Jordan spoke with Fordham Australia's regional director, Danny Staton, about the importance of support for first responders.
1: Most Australians think about the work first responders do. They often think about what they see on the news. What they don't see is the preparation, the response and the recovery that happened behind the scenes. Now, over the past year, we've seen over 14 million 000 calls. We've seen first responders responding to floods, bushfires, storms, road trauma, violent events and countless medical emergencies across the country. Now, these are people who leave their families behind and run towards a variety of situations that most of us would just naturally run away from. They're often working long shifts under the most intense pressure and scrutiny. They make critical and life-changing decisions that, and all of it has to be done in the blink of an eye. And then they go home, they face all the same life's challenges as you and I would, and go back to work the next day and do it all again. It's an enormous responsibility. It can take an enormous toll on a person, and it's why providing them with the right support and the right recognition is so vitally important.
2: And speaking about recognition, could you please tell us a little bit more about Thank a First Responder Day and its aim?
1: Yeah, Thank a First Responder Day takes place on the 10th of June, and it's a national campaign led by Fordham Australia. And the aim is simple. We just want first responders and their families to feel seen, to feel valued and appreciated for everything they do for our communities. And so first responders show up for us every single day. The campaign is about Australians showing up for them in return.
2: So we usually don't think about the mental health of first responders and their families. How can their work affect their mental health overall?
1: Yeah, well, one of the challenges for first responders is that recognising that trauma isn't just a single event, it's repeated exposure over an entire career. And first responders don't just attend emergencies, they absorb them. They're human. They regularly witness the worst and most tragic side of society, and those experiences can build up over time. So we know that 1 in 3 first responders experience high psychological distress, very high psychological distress, and the impacts often extend through to families through things like secondary and vicarious trauma. And that's why supporting first responder well-being means not supporting both the first responder themselves, but also their support network, their families, the people that stand beside them.
2: I understand there are some programs the organization provides to first responder. What are some of these programs available to deal with mental health and trauma?
1: Yeah, Fordham Australia, we provide independent, trauma-informed and evidence-based support throughout and in first responders' entire career life cycle. It includes services like wellbeing programs, mental health literacy initiatives, wellbeing and social connection engagements, career management support. But we also provide treatment for more intense psychological challenges like PTSD. Since 2019, we've supported over 26,000 people through Fordham's programs and initiatives.
2: And I understand that you are expanding the program to be, you know, to include people who were first responders that now they're off duty. Is that correct?
1: That's 100% correct. Yeah, we're recognizing that first responders, have faced a lot over an entire career. Their support shouldn't stop the moment that they stop wearing the uniform. And so now Fordham can provide support 10 years post-service, and we're very happy to be able to provide that support.
2: Now, Thank a First Responder Day is on the 10th of June, as you earlier mentioned. What would you like the community to support this day?
1: Well, the biggest thing I would say is simply to say thank you. You know, we're encouraging people to visit the Thank a First Responder Day website, which is www.thankyoufirstresponderday.org.au. Leave a message of gratitude, share a story about a first responder who's made a difference in your life, give a shout out on social media, And, you know, if possible, let's turn that gratitude into action and provide a donation where we can continue to provide these vital services and support the people who continually show up for us.
0: That was Danny Statham from Fortum Australia there, speaking with The Wire's Eduardo Jordan.
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0: Aviation journalist Geoffrey Thomas has died at the age of 74. He spent decades reporting on the airline industry and became a respected voice on aviation safety, technology, and major developments affecting global travellers. Thomas was known for his expertise and professionalism, with tributes flowing from colleagues, industry leaders, and aviation enthusiasts following his death on Friday. The Wire's Thomas Cooter spoke with Perth Observatory Tour Administrator Matthew Woods, asking how he would remember Geoffrey Thomas.
4: Geoffrey was one of Australia's most respected and recognisable aviation journalists. So he spent more than five decades reporting on the airline industry, aircraft technology, aviation safety, and also the future of flight. But he was just, a genuinely nice bloke who helped others as well. And, I mean, I got to meet him actually when I was a website developer. He came into the office to pick up some CDs, and I had a lovely chat with him, and he didn't know who the hell I was. And, I knew who he was, and, had a lovely chat.
5: And what made Geoffrey such a respected voice in aviation journalism?
4: He had that rare ability to explain highly technical aviation issues just in plain English. So he could discuss complex aircraft systems, airline economics, safety investigations, or even international aviation regulations in a way that any normal person could understand it as well. So that made him a regular commentator across TV, radio, newspapers, and also the international media outlets as well.
5: How do you think Geoffrey influenced the aviation industry and public understanding of aviation in a way that no journalist could?
4: Yeah, look, like he's won over 47 international journalism awards, and he's co-written and authored numerous aviation books as well. He did found and was the editor-in-chief for a long time for Airlines Rating, and he was the founder of 42kfeet.com, the world's first airline environmental ranking website as well. So he's done a lot in the industry, and also, you know, he was the, I think a lot of us probably would have remembered him from the MH370 search, where he was one of the more prominent voices in the investigation and the disappearance of that Malaysian Airlines flight. And he was also the aviation editor for Business News WA as well.
5: I still wanted to touch on the story that he did on MH370. Why do you think that work was so important to him?
4: It was passion for him because he was trying to solve one of aviation's greatest mysteries, and it even right up to his passing. Again, we still don't know where it is, and we still really don't know why it went off course. And obviously, there are some theories, but until we actually find it, and we know it's crashed because there's been bits and pieces of it come up on Mauritius and Madagascar. So, it's just that one of those, and it's just so. You can only feel for the families as well that they just they know it's there somewhere, but we just can't find it just because it is so deep down in that area.
5: Beyond his journalism, what qualities will friends and colleagues remember most about him?
4: We did a post about it when I found out, and on Thursday afternoon, and a lot of comments of people that have just been, who've commented, even as people have just met him in passing, who said he's a true gentleman. He was very generous with his knowledge. He was passionate about aviation, supportive of younger journalists, helping them in any way they could, and always willing to help other people. And they did speak about his kindness, his humour and loyalty as well, and willingness to mentor newcomers coming into the industry. And so, again, you've lost a really good person and a giant of the industry.
5: What do you think will be Geoffrey Thomas's lasting legacy for future generations of journalists and aviation enthusiasts? My brother's an aviation enthusiast himself, and when I told him about the news that Geoffrey Thomas had passed away, he told me that Geoffrey Thomas inspired him to become an aviation enthusiast. So what do you think will be Geoffrey Thomas's lasting legacy?
4: Yeah, I think that's the great thing about, you know, when you've got someone who's been like a science outreach person or some, you know, that, or they, you know, in case of Geoffrey, an aviation enthusiast, not only are they able to break down complex concepts and be able to deliver those into a way that people can normally understand it, but they also get people enthused about their industry as well. And I mean, that's one thing that, you know, hopefully the people that he's been able to mentor can take that, their own passion that he gave them, and also continue to pass that on and bring in a new generation. But again, thankfully we've got all his interviews, his books, and his TV interviews, so that we still have that bit of him that we can always go back to and see that passion and learn from him as well.
0: Matthew Woods from the Perth Observatory there, speaking to The Wire's Thomas Kudis. And unfortunately, that's the end of the show today. Thanks so much for listening, wherever you are in Australia. The Wire has been produced today with the great support of the Community Broadcasting Foundation and the Community Radio Network. You can check out all of our stories on our website at thewire.org.au, and be sure to follow us on Facebook and LinkedIn. The Wire acknowledges the traditional custodians of the Turrbal and Yuggera countries where this program has been produced, and we pay our respects to Aboriginal elders, past, present, and emerging. Today, The Wire came to you from 4ZZZ in Meanjin, Brisbane. I'm Mary-Kate Hannigan. As always, thank you so much for your company, and we'll see you next time on The Wire.

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1: Here's a few words for various locations. Wardli Yapa is inside the house. Wardli means house and Yapa actually means hole, but in this case when we put them together, Wardli Yapa is inside the house. Wardli Waronga means outside the house. Wardli Karanga means above the house. And Wardli Yakinga means below the house.

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And if you are just joining us, where you been? You're listening to Uncle Eddie Peters. So you listen to Nangawanga.

0: Pippo. Pippo.
1: Why say that the leader sees the
0: stop.
1: Sitting alone and soaring, Scott and Roddy.

0: As a musician, there's nothing worse than getting sick and not being able to perform. So I make sure I get vaccinated against winter nasties like flu. 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

0: well. Oh. Oh dear. It's hard to get good help sometimes, Adrian, isn't it? Anyway, it's just gone 9 o'clock plus a couple of minutes here at Radio Adelaide. And tonight we're looking through the folk window, I think, if we can take a line from Play School.
1: I don't remember that line in Play School, but
0: they were listening, looking various through windows, square yeah. windows and circular yeah. windows, and we're looking through a folk window.
1: Oh, very good. Yes, okay. Well, tonight's guests have been on the show twice before, first in 2022 in a trio format, which is the way that they were first formed, but then again in 2024 when they'd slimmed down to a duo. The duo is called Vetter Og Vilskap. Yeah, pronunciation okay?
0: Go on.
1: Which means spirits and wildness.
0: Can we hear the pronunciation as it's meant to be?
2: Oh, that was good. Vetter og vilskap. Vetter og vilskap.
1: Vetter og vilskap.
2: Yeah, that's good. Yeah.
0: You'd get by, Adrian. You'd probably get a pizza delivered or something, but you get by.
1: Well, to avoid having to say that name every few minutes, we shall refer to them by their own names. Petter or Peter Nason and Ashley Turner.
0: Welcome along.
2: Thank you.
1: Peter is a singer-songwriter born in Norway with a keen... Still a strong accent, but a keen interest in Nordic folk tales. Currently living and working in Adelaide. The yes. other member is local musicologist and fiddle virtuoso, Ashley Turner. Ooh. So welcome both. Gentlemen.
0: We've probably got enough of you on that microphone far, far away, Ashley, to hear a little bit at least.
3: Mm.
1: Okay, their music is largely based on ancient Nordic folk tales, which presumably makes Petter the key songwriter, with Ashley being a master arranger. Petter plays banjo and the Appalachian dulcimer.
0: Now, both of which have how much relationship to Norway?
1: I don't know.
2: The Appalachian dulcimer is a bit similar to the Lungeleik and Kantele and these kinds of Scandinavian instruments. It's not tuned quite the same way though, but it's kind of like a mountain harp. So somewhat more similar than the banjo, which of course is I think originally more of a West African.
0: Mm. Yeah, an African instrument.
2: Yeah, yeah. Mm. Yeah.
0: Mm.
4: But the world is getting smaller and smaller. There's more and more borrowing going on, which is great.
0: Mm. But it is interesting that the Appalachian dulcimer has some cousins.
2: Yes.
0: In Norway.
2: Yes. Mm. But and similar to the dulcimer, it's got somewhat limited range, but you can do a lot of, in a sense, backup tunes with it. So you don't have the same range as in, say, Haring Fela or the flute, etc. But it's still these are, I think they're quite interesting instruments. In and of themselves.
0: And is the dulcimer the newest baby you've got?
2: Because
0: we haven't seen it before. That's
2: no, the, well, this I got here. This is actually I got this one in 2005.
0: Mm-hmm.
2: So, the bangers are older than that. So, yeah, technically speaking, the newest baby.
0: That's well, we haven't seen it.
2: No, yeah, yeah.
1: Okay, and Ashley, you limit yourself to a fiddle. Well, not saying that you're limited in any way, but that's what you play in this lineup.
4: Yes.
1: Yeah. And a bit, both do a bit of singing.
4: Yes, but not tonight.
1: Not tonight.
4: I'm just on the fiddles.
1: And when you do sing, what do you sing?
4: Yeah, well, I sing more like vocal backup, not
1: in Norwegian.
4: Yes. I don't speak. But I sing Norwegian and specific words.
1: And do you know what they mean when you're singing them?
4: Yes, but I occasionally have to go back to Peter and say, what's this mean again?
2: Yeah.
1: Well, that must have been a challenge to learn to sing in another language.
4: Well, yes, except that, you see, I spent years and years living in Southeast Asia and participating in all manner of, you know, music that was not of me, or was, and subsequently became of me.
0: Asian styles and things.
4: Yes, that's right. Indonesia in particular.
0: When Adrian says, you've just got your violin today, you've got two violins.
4: I've got two violins.
0: Two very different tunings.
4: Yes, yes.
0: And you managed to leave your five-string violin behind.
4: Yes. Oh, you remember. Very good. No, I'm not using my five-string this time. No, I've got a standard-tuned G-D-A-E fiddle. I call them fiddles. It's easier. They're the same origin as the word violin. Violin and fiddle come from the same Italian word fiddle. So fiddle, this is the fiddle. This one is tuned, open-tuned. B-flat, E-flat, B-flat, E-flat. Sounds like this. Which is a long way away from the standard-tuned fiddle, G-D-A-E.
0: But they both do sound like a fiddle.
4: And the Peter used referred to an instrument, a traditional Norwegian instrument called the hardingfele. Harding fiddle is the way I would say it, mm-hmm. But hardingfele. These instruments are also of traditional instruments in Norway, mm-hmm. Flottfele. Flat fiddle,
2: literally. Yeah. That's right.
4: Yeah, it's only four strings. The Harding fiddles have many more strings.
0: Mm-hmm. Mm.
4: Mostly resonant.
0: So there's a whole universe of different instruments yet to explore.
4: Oh, indeed. Mm. Indeed.
0: Mm. We just have to live long enough and have pockets deep enough to buy some to play.
2: That's true.
0: So we hadn't celebrated, I think, an album a few years ago. Mm. I presume there's new songs since that album. That's what we're going to be listening to.
2: Yeah, there are new songs. Despite our best efforts, we didn't actually get around to record a new album, but we certainly got quite a lot of new repertoire.
0: Mm-hmm.
4: Including quite a lot of material from the mountainous regions.
0: I thought all of Norway would be mountains.
4: Well,
0: no?
4: It's got a beach.
2: Well, if the mountains are a little bit lower down, you kind of call them the flat country. And if it's a lot is mountainy. Yeah, that's true. But it's kind of several of the tunes are from an area called Telemark, a mountain area that my mother's family came from. So several tunes from that area, and a few from elsewhere as well. Of course, we have some Swedish traditional tunes as well, medieval tunes. A few different ones.
1: Well, should we give people a bit of a taste of one of the songs?
2: All righty. So this one here is a medley, and it's the first one is about the devil who tried to steal him a church, and then he was dragging it up one side of the mountain, and then the other side it just slid downwards, so it kind of went pear-shaped. And then the next tune is about the devil again, trying to get his mother across the river, and that didn't go too well neither. So it's about some of the misfortunes that Gomelerik, or the devil, encountered. They're two very different tunes, but we kind of merged them a bit together. So, here goes.
4: And I'll just make the point that the word, the English concept of the devil is not the same as the devil that we are referring to here, Gomelerik.
0: It's more an old animist or Celtic concept, I presume.
4: Yes, yes, and a mischievous spirit, not necessarily evil, although sometimes falls into evil.
2: Mm.
4: Yeah. Well.

0: Frankie.
1: Better og Wilkenstrap? Like, I haven't got it in front of me, so you'll
2: better
1: have
2: to... Wilkenstrap.
1: Considering I didn't have anything in front of me, I reckon I did all right. But, you know, that's my mispronunciation. Oh, there it is. Very good. So, very much rooted in the ancient traditions of Norway. And this is... Well, when we say ancient, of course, it was, what, pre-1900, really?
0: Oh yes, definitely.
1: But the Christians only moved into Norway and started sort of evangelizing fairly late in the scheme, I think.
0: Mm. Well, yes, I think usually 1030 is seen as the kind of the Christian stage beginning, in a sense, with St. Olaf being killed, and after that becoming a saint. But in Scandinavia, there were, in the 1600s, 1700s, there were folks that still used runes, and there was a lot of the old stuff that still kind of hung on, as it were.
1: And I suspect even more so up north.
0: Oh, yes.
1: Among the reindeer herders and those kind of people who were isolated.
0: Most likely, yes. And Sami people have a very different tradition, very different cultural traditions, but some of them are a bit similar to the folks further south. For instance, in the south, there's Huldra, which is this female creature that can lure a young man away to her abode from which she'll never come home. Among other things, she can also be quite helpful. But Huldra is, Sami people call her Hulda, I think. So, and there's a few place names that indicate that they have that notion as well. Mm-hmm. So some of that, they kind of go across cultural boundaries, as it were.
1: So the cultures are a bit different from the north and the south. And you know, when you're talking about south, the south of Norway, of course we're talking the north
0: from of here. Course yeah but yeah.
1: When it comes to the music that you're playing, are you learning or composing around things that are traditional that you know or can find out? How are you? Is it research and digging deep into this well, or where's it all?
0: It mainly stuff that that I recognize, remember, and know from back home, because I used to listen to quite a lot of folk music. And
2: your dad used to tell you lots of style. Nordic tales and all that sort of stuff.
0: Yes, indeed. Yeah. And my father, he used to know lots of stories, including stories from Norse mythology, and he used to tell me various things. And he used to sing a few tunes as well, and there were tunes on the radio and that were, folk music tunes. And then there are others here and there that you kind of come across because you kind of revisit some of the players or fiddle players or accordion players or other musicians, and then you come across one that you're not sure if you heard it before, but it's a real good one, and then I take it to Ashley and say, you know, how about it? So, yeah.
1: And do you lean on the magical musical abilities of Ashley to work it out very much, or do you have that at your fingertips as well?
0: Well,
3: I wait for Peter to present an idea that's basically already formed, well formed, but it's my job to interrogate that. Mm-hmm. So it really is a matter of drawing out of Peter what there is there from those traditions. I'm not very sensitive about stepping into a cultural space that is not mine.
1: You don't let the violin play some of the characters along the way?
3: I do. Yes. But that takes... And when I do something that is, as it were, coming out of my interpretive world, I put it before Peter and say, is this consistent with the Nordic traditions that you grew up with? So, as I say, I'm alert to the possibility of imposing my cultural constructs on a music that is not of me, although I'm learning.
4: Well, one of the interesting things to me about your music is that the stories that the songs are based on, you know, can be quite mysterious, spirit beings and all that kind of stuff, and there's quite a bit of darkness in some of the stories.
0: Yeah.
4: And yet the music always sort of seems to be fairly happy and bright, or, you know, sort of makes you want to tap your foot or something along those lines.
0: Yeah.
4: And, is that an interesting mix?
0: Well, I think it may have something to do with the fact that quite a few of them tunes are, say, instrumentals, slutted, as we call them. They're dancing tunes, so they have a fairly set rhythm, et cetera. And there's another set of tunes that are simply listening tunes that you just essentially you don't do dancing at all. You just listen to them. A lot of the old tunes are, regardless of dealing with Huldra or with the devil or with something else, they're kind of danceable in a sense.
1: Dancing with Huldra.
0: Look out for that.
1: Mum sees you off to dancing and you never come home again.
4: Well, it
1: happened to Peter.
3: He doesn't like to talk about it. It's a bit of a trauma there.
0: Well, gentleman never tells.
1: He's in Australia, I mean. That's what I mean.
0: Okay.
4: So, this the elements that you're bringing together in this music is probably a little bit different from other stuff that we hear in Adelaide. So what have the reactions to your music been like?
0: Well, Ashley, what would you say?
3: I would say that people are fascinated by this music, that it presents a challenge to the listener, this music, especially to somebody who is expecting, you know, a monocultural manifestation of what they might conceive to be, you know, Scandi music.
1: Well, and you don't do ABBA.
3: No, we don't. Not yet, anyway.
0: Need it not. You know.
3: But you see, it's fascinating. The Norwegian music is surprisingly various. It's not one genre. It's many genres, which comes as quite a surprise. We've already mentioned the Sami people. A Sami culture, Sami music, it's quite its own thing, but it's also also fed into all of the other parts of Norwegian and, for that matter, Scandinavian cultures. So and on top of that, we've got you've also got the traveller cultures,
1: like the northern versions of Roma or literally
3: yes, yes,
1: Roma.
3: Roma, yes. Mm. Mm-hmm. We draw on those traditions as well.
1: We better hear some more music. We've still got the dulcimer out though.
0: Yeah.
1: So that's what's coming up next.
0: Alrighty. So we were thinking about doing a medieval Swedish ballad, a truncated version of it though. But it's about a man called Had a pay that or Mr. Peter, no relation to me, but he builds himself a ship and the whole crew goes out to sea, and then the boat won't go nowhere at all. It just stuck. And then they throw dice to see who gets the lowest result, you know, to see who's the biggest sinner. And then they found out it's this Harpeder. And then he says some of the terrible things that he done. And then they throw him across a board into the sea. And after he sunk, then the boat was sailing away beautifully. So, yeah. Harpeder Sjur is a...

0: 5 qui...
1: And yes, another tune. What was that one called?
0: Herr Peter Sjöresa, the Sea Voyage of Mr. Peter.
2: And Mr. Peter's sea voyage didn't end very nicely.
0: No, it did not. No, it did not. No. So essentially, the water spirits are. Someone didn't want, some powerful creature didn't want the ship to keep on sailing. So they had to get rid of the one on the boat that was, well, that had done the worst things.
2: Quite similar to Jonah, really, isn't it? The biblical story gets pitched over.
0: Yes. It's an old tradition in across quite a few cultures. Mm. So the baddie has to go. And then the ship will kind of continue, I guess.
3: And a lot of these pieces, a lot of this repertoire is concerned, as well as the musical side of things, it seemed to be concerned with the moral side of things. Mm. In fact, we regard these as tone poems rather than just tunes. Mm. They challenge moral constructs. So this fellow, Hepeda. He actually sacrificed himself, didn't he? He agreed, essentially,
0: that he
3: was the baddie.
0: Yeah.
3: And so he sacrificed, he admitted to all
2: his
3: sins.
2: So don't live like Mr. Herpetter.
0: Exactly.
2: Yeah, just look out, we might hold you up as a bad example better.
1: You're trying to deny it's about you, but
2: you're just lucky that the ocean's quite a distance away. That's all I can say.
3: Yeah. Well, you made the point before that a lot of these tunes they feel light-hearted, except there's a darkness to them, and that's exactly what we try to plumb. That's what we try to dig down into. I remember we did a gig several years ago at the Maritime Museum, and we used a lot of, we had developed a lot of material that had to do with the seafaring life of the Scandinavians, and particularly of the Norwegians. And you might know of the Ericsson clippers, which actually used to sail into Adelaide until quite recently, the 1950s. It was a phenomenally dangerous thing. I mean, it was uncertain especially when the wives would wave goodbye to their...
2: Never knowing if they'd ever see them again.
3: And even in Semaphore, even now, we you can go to houses where they have what's called the widow's walk on the roof, where the lady folk, the women folk, would go and sit there looking for the sign of the Mashula or the Passat or whatever it was, the boat coming in. And when they did come in, that was a cause for great celebration. So it was... life is short and hopefully not brutish, but whilst we can, we dance and we rejoice.
2: Let's not forget to dance and rejoice, huh? Mm-hmm. To enjoy it all. Mm. Certainly. So, from Scandinavia and from Norway in particular, how deep are these depths? How many folk songs do you think there are? And how do you start to think about how you're going to shape what you're doing to, have a consistent theme and, to take it somewhere in particular, at least for a little while, and then, be like David Bowie and turn into Starman or something? Yeah. I don't know.
0: There's so many, and there's so many versions, and some versions are associated with particular fiddle players, and in some cases also flute players, and people that do vocal singing, just sing as well, well, how many? That's an interesting one. what was the two sisters, the Twa sisters. That's a folk tune that's well known in English speaking world. The Dreadful Wind and the Rain is another version of it. But in Scandinavia, you have certainly about 200 versions of that tune, because that's where it comes from.
2: Mm-hmm.
0: So in a sense, how many, then you can kind of start counting.
2: So even just one tune, you can have 200 versions.
0: Yes.
2: Let alone the rest of the tunes.
0: No.
2: And then they get played in other countries as different things.
0: Exactly.
2: So you're the musicologist. How do you trace all that stuff?
3: Well, the closer that the research is to the source material, then the better. There's an ethnomusicologist, Talef Kvifte, who has done a lot of research on this very topic of, you know, what sort of diversity is in there, and why is it, and how is it varied from place to place? What are the things, mm-hmm. the commonalities between, say, for example, a tune that is known in one place and in another by the same story, but is completely different tune. And I'm thinking of a tune called Furnesbrunnen, which is a story about a heroic horse during the Middle Ages that basically provided a huge service to humans in the midst of the plague.
0: Hmm.
3: And this horse basically died doing its duty. And there is actually a statue of the horse somewhere in Norway, I believe.
0: Hmm.
3: So it's But we're working on several different versions of it, and as it were, collating it. We're wondering at the moment whether to present it as a suite of, you know, sort of to celebrate or to ceremonial, recognizing this horse anyway. This.
2: But also recognizing the differences in the tune and music.
3: That's right.
0: That's right.
3: And as I said before, all the time, not wanting to do anything that might possibly harm those traditions, because they are fragile. These are fragile traditions. Sometimes it comes down to one musician who carried this particular piece into the, you know, sort of from
2: the If you play like this piece about this heroic horse, and you play one part of the tune variant and another part of the tune variant, will you get different groups or different regions of people who know the tune upset because you played their song a different way?
3: And that is a question. I'm very touchy about that. Peter's less concerned. I think you just basically, you know the people better. So you and if it's done with artistry, then I suspect that the providing it's done with artistry and respect and proper accreditation to the source material, I suspect that it'll be well received.
0: Yeah, I think it has to do with I think historically, every little old valley had its own version of this and that tune. So and so you go from one valley to the other, and way Oriander, you have a version that is quite dissimilar, but it's connected through a kind of a cultural tradition as part of this broad, almost like an umbrella. So under that, a lot of things can thrive. So I think my take on it would be that it's quite an open-minded tradition in terms of variance.
2: Mm-hmm.
0: Leastways, that's my impression.
2: And anybody that thinks otherwise should open their eyes to several different valleys nearby who play the same thing differently.
0: Indeed. But it's also that notion that, well, this is how we do it around here, and that's not necessarily there's no rot thing as such, because elsewhere they do it differently, and that's okay for them. And it's, mm-hmm. and some master players would play different valleys, you know, different areas. They say, oh, this is how they do it.
2: Mm-hmm.
0: This is how them folks, Oriander, do it. And this is how we do it. And it's not hierarchical in the sense that, you know, No, it's not. Yeah, that's the best way.
2: They say this is how they do it. This is how we do it. This is how someone else does. They don't say this is the correct way and this is the wrong way.
0: Forrest, I know.

0: What show would you ask me?
1: Well, we could have a crack at Per Spellman.
0: Just Per Spellman.
1: Per Spellman?
2: Yeah.
1: Or Gummel Rheinland.
3: So we've got two violins in the collection to play and two banjos as well as the dulcimer. So yeah. Work out which one's which.
0: So the
1: Per
0: Spellman.
1: What does it mean?
0: Per, another version of Peter. Per Spellman is Per the fiddle player essentially, and it's a story about how he got hold of a cow by bartering, trading his fiddle, and after a while he found out that even with the cow, milk and everything, he still couldn't live without his fiddle. So he traded the cow back to get the fiddle. So he just very very focused on that musical tradition he was part of, and the joy of playing for people so that the boys would dance and the girls would cry, etc. So, and he says he'll never give up his fiddle. So this is something that, Ashley, you kind of relate to this.
1: Yeah, well, I also play Appalachian fiddle music, and there's in a band called Fiddle We Must, and it's comes from a poem, Fiddle We Must, about a fiddle player. It's an American poem about a fiddle player. He was a farmer, and he went bankrupt because he loved playing the fiddle so much that he didn't attend to the...
3: He forgot to do his farming.
1: ..to the rest of the rest of his life.
3: So, have you know, true confessions now, Ashley, have you ever traded one of your fiddles for a cow?
1: No. That's something in the future. Although I've got to say, I could be tempted.
0: Depends on the car.
1: For a whippet.
0: For a
1: whippet.
0: Okay.
1: Yes, I like whippet.

0: That is Vetter Og Vilskap, and another terrible story about another Petter, I think. This one's the violin player. This is are all of the Norwegian Petters really bad boys?
1: There is a pattern. No. it's a very.
2: Or were you just attracted to explore the bad Petters?
1: It just. Per Spelman and then the Herr Peders Sjöresa. It just kind of fell into place like that. I didn't actually seek the the bad Peters. No,
3: they just appeared.
1: They were there. I just no.
2: There must be some Peters who are saints.
1: So,
2: since we saw you last, you've been working on all of this new material, but you've got some shows coming up that you want to tell us about. So,
1: yes,
2: have you got those in your head, or would you like me to read them out?
1: In my head, but I don't trust my head, so I got it wrote down here in front of me. So, we got 19th of June. We're playing at Earn Mallee. And we're playing
2: McGill Road. Yeah, lovely little venue. Yes.
1: And then we have part of the Make Music Day at the an art gallery called The Little Machine. And that's on the 20th of June.
2: And that's in Regent Arcade. I had a look at
1: that. That's true.
2: So that's right in the city.
1: Yep. And that's 12 o'clock noon. So... Yeah.
2: So what do you know about this Adelaide Make Music Day?
1: Well, Ashley?
3: Yeah, Adelaide City Council has organised this in relation to the to Adelaide's status as a UNESCO City of Music, which was originally designated as such by UNESCO in 2015. So it's been it's very much a promoting Adelaide's arts, I think it's probably the best way to think about it.
2: And there's another one on the 3rd of July at Waverley Park Homestead.
1: The Waverley Park Homestead, there's an art gallery under as well, and we'll be playing at that place. We don't actually have much else planned as such.
3: No. Hopefully making an appearance at the Werner Festival, but that's somewhere down the track.
1: Yeah.
0: That's when you find Petter the Bluegrass guy.
3: Well, we got the banjo. We got the fiddle.
2: Well, we've got another song.
3: We do indeed.
1: Which
3: one would you like to do? Rella Rainlander?
1: Yep.
3: Or
1: do you want?
3: Or the Witch of the Wave?
1: Could be Witch of the Wave, Frank. Okay.
3: Now, the Witch of the Wave, this is a good example of the sort of compositional efforts that. In particular, Petter makes the Witch of the Wave is a fairly well known reel, but we're also aware that these reels were crossed boundaries, crossed borders, all over the world for that matter, and it was via these seafaring endeavours, and so the Witch of the Wave. We've rendered it in a different way to the standardized, you know, book version of this. This is a sort of a, if you know the piece, then you would probably recognize that it's, we've treated it by turning it what was previously major has become minor, what was, and the minor in places has become sort of Romany minor with some rather expressive intervals.
0: Mm-hmm.
3: Can I just hear your D, please? That's good. So, yeah. Yeah. Good. Let's go.
1: Yeah.

0: That was a real Vetter Ogvilskap. Witch?
1: Witch of the Wing.
0: Oh, yeah. Adrian's just reminding me. Oh, no, we've done ours at the start. We've done ours at the start. But while we're not going to play any more sponsorship because we did at the start, we should just remind people that Radio Adelaide is a community station, and that means we survive partially by the generosity of our listeners. So if you'd like to become a subscriber or be a donor, it's a good time to be a donor because it's almost tax time and donations are tax deductible. So that's worth considering. Or maybe you'd like a good excuse to expand your own music collection and you think, you know, if I was presenting a show on Radio Adelaide, I'd have a good excuse to go out and buy all those CDs I always really wanted. Well, why not get onto the website and hit the volunteer button and learn how to become a volunteer? Sorry, Adrian. I've got him in silent mode.
2: He's been wanting that for a long time.
0: It took a while to work out how to get away with it. Yeah, anyway. So we've got Vetter Ogvilskap in for Songcatcher. Banjo and violin before it was also dulcimer.
1: Yep.
0: Petter's playing variations on Scandinavian tunes, Norwegian tunes, but as we're finding, these tunes have found themselves all over the world. I presume some of them have come from Norway and some of them have come from elsewhere and just infected Norway like they've gone everywhere else. Is music like that? It's been a bit infected. You know, even in the old days, it's...
3: Absolutely. Absolutely. I'm thinking of the composer Jordi Savall, Spanish musicologist and lute and viola da gamba player. And he does a lot of research on ancient music. And one of my favorite albums is his, back in the 1600s, he was wandering around Middle East and listening to Arabic music. And he came back and he sort of translated his memories of this music into music of the day for his you know, sort of cultivated listeners. And it's fantastic. He actually ended up building musical instruments to emulate the sounds that he'd heard in the Middle East.
0: Not Middle Eastern instruments, though.
3: Well, no, but they were frame drums, for example. Mm. Frame drums, tambourines, he would, lutes, he modified lutes so that they were basically like the oud.
0: Mm-hmm. Yeah. Fretless,
3: yes.
0: Stuff like that.
3: Yes, yeah. Mm. Yeah. Mm. So, it's a very common, I would observe that the world is more interconnected than we might have previously thought. And has been so for a long, long time.
0: A lot longer than we've prepared to admit,
3: that's,
0: I think.
3: Right.
0: Actually, when you think about it, this start of civilization, they talk about, you know, those ages of the early Bronze Age and all that sort of stuff. And most of what's interesting about that is the trading, which, of course, trading means interconnection of cultures and people.
3: Mm-hmm. And by and large, when people trade, they tend to avoid war making.
0: Mm. Mm. And they learn each other's languages and cultures a little bit and share music and things.
3: Yeah.
0: Fun like that.
3: It's all good. Trade is good.
0: Mm. Being friends is good.
3: Yes,
0: it's far, far more productive.
3: Mm.
0: It's hard to believe. There's probably a little bit less profit in actually trading honestly for good stuff than there is throwing bombs around.
3: Oh.
0: But when you weigh it up, it's question of profit for who? Profit for mankind,
3: that's
0: profit
3: right.
0: for a small little cabal?
3: That's right. We can share the wealth, share the benefits when we trade.
0: Hmm.
3: Yeah,
0: it's very true.
3: Yeah.
0: And it's true certainly in music and culture.
3: Absolutely. When I was living in Indonesia for several years, and it was very interesting to see the way that the coastal Malay culture was sort of was blending European traditions with Portuguese traditions with Middle Eastern traditions and local indigenous traditions. The musical forms there are just fascinating. Yeah.
0: Mm.
3: And it happens because of exchange, cultural exchange.
0: And, of course, when you're talking Indonesia, you're talking about traders with Aboriginal Australia as well.
3: No, absolutely.
0: Mm. For hundreds of years.
3: Yeah, that's right.
2: Mm. All right, well... how you don't have a very big social media presence, no. Really?
1: No.
2: So how do people stay in touch with you? Find out what's going on, and also you've got this. I've got a glorious album in front of me. Where can people get hold of that?
0: And when you say album, it's turned into vinyl.
2: It's a vinyl album.
1: Yeah.
2: Yes. How do people get a copy of that?
1: Well, they could come up to us when we're performing.
3: When we're
1: performing. There was a place here in Adelaide, TNB Records, and they were distributing it and selling it. But they that company went down, so no longer in operation. So. We just bring it along and sell it to whomever.
0: So there's a gig coming up at Erne Mallee and another one the next day, actually. Yeah,
1: yes.
0: So there's chances to pick up a vinyl to add to your collection if that's what you'd like to do.
1: Yeah.
2: Okay, and if people want to find out a bit more about your music, I know that there are some of your performances are up on YouTube.
1: Yes.
2: They can actually watch you perform.
1: Yep.
2: But to remind people who we've been talking to and listening to, we probably need to spell it out because if I was looking it up on YouTube, I'd want to know how to spell it. And the album can be listened to, I think, on Spotify and other downloading appliances sites. So we're talking... pronunciation might be wrong, but it's Vetter Og Vilskap, V-E-T-T-E-R. First word, second word is O-G. And the third word is V-I-L-L-S-K-A-P.
0: And what does that mean? How does it translate better?
1: Vetter is an old word that is basically all kinds of spiritual... supernatural creatures, from trolls to the devil and Huldra, as we talked about previously as well. All kinds of these creatures. Vilskap means wildness, basically.
0: Mm-hmm.
1: So the spirits and wildness.
2: Along the lines of the devil's got all the good music again.
0: But at least some things are constant.
2: Yeah.
0: Shall we have one more track to love and leave the folks with for Songcatcher before you move on to mixtape?
3: Ooh. Which one? What would you like to do? Would you like to do Wayfair and Stranger, Devil's Dream, or Rhinelander?
1: Yeah.
3: Okay. Do you want to just explain
1: so
3: what this piece is?
1: So railroad in English became in the 1800s, mid-1800s, up until the early decades of the 1900s, it became railroad in Norway and Sweden. So railroad people were... they were workers, railroad workers, essentially, and they had distinctive hats on. They had their own, I guess you could call it subculture. They traveled around from place to place, worked very hard, partied hard, sometimes got into conflict with the locals because they stole their girls, etc. So that, you know, same old story.
3: Old story.
1: Everywhere, but. This is a Rullad at Island. This is a type of dancing tune that commemorates these railroad workers, essentially.

0: the times you lived through, the people you shared those times with. Nothing brings it all back to life like an old mixtape. It's just gone the hour of 10 o'clock, plus about 6 minutes and another quarter of a minute or so, which is rapidly ticking over. That was Songcatcher, but it's time for mixtape now. And sadly, Petter and Ashley can't be here for mixtape. But I thought, Adrian, given that I saw this week there's even more vinyl come out. We're just talking about Vetter Og Vilskap and its vinyl. But Nancy Bates has released her Share Your Love album in vinyl.
1: In vinyl?
0: Yeah. So it's a
1: making a big comeback with vinyl.
0: It's becoming a thing. There's lots of people buying it. It's so I don't have the vinyl, but I do have the album. So I thought I might I thought we might just give a nod to Nancy Bates and the beautiful recording and effort and work by the team that brought that together. Now, I did make notes about that, of course, but I've forgotten. But Ryan Martin John, obviously, is in the mix as producer and backing singer in parts, and, you know, his usual great team of Tom Kneebone and a few of the others, Kyra Anderson, I think, on drums. Anyway, we're going to have a bit of a listen. We're going to start with Blood Red Moon and then I Belong, and we'll play the album in its total if you'd like to just sit back, relax and chill to some Nancy Bates.

Well, that was the first three tracks of tonight's version of Nancy Bates's Share Your Love. Of course, if I was playing the record, and it has just been released on vinyl, it would have been tracks 1, 2, and 3. But thanks to computer systems and that bastard that invented alphabetical order, it's all been reorganised for me into alphabetical order. So my apologies. You're going to listen to the whole album, which is a joy, I can assure you, but sadly it's not going to be in the intended order it was created in. Such is life, huh?

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3: G'day, Troy Cassidaly here. 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
1: Rise and shine. 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
0: 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Good morning and welcome to Sunday Jazz Cafe. We've had a little bit of a scary start. So I still promise you jazz red hot and cool, and for the next 2 hours. So let's start in 1956 with Johannes Fehring and his orchestra and two tracks, The Isle of Capri and Tip It In.
1: No?

From an album released in 1956 titled European Evergreens and Swing Time, we heard the Isle of Capri first up and then Tip It In, performed by the Johannes Fehring and his orchestra, a celebrated big band from Austria, recorded between March 19 and 26th in 1956. And a young Joe Zawinul of Weather Report fame played in this orchestra. Well, the death of Billy Strayhorn in May 1967 brought to an end one of the most fruitful relationships in the history of the 20th century music. From an album to communicate his compositions, we have a track titled UMMG by his close friend and collaborator Duke Ellington, and we follow with Ella Fitzgerald and Always True to You in My Fashion.

Ella Fitzgerald from her album titled The Cole Porter Songbook and Always True to You in My Fashion, written for the 1948 musical Kiss Me Kate. And from an album titled And His Mother Called Him Bill, Duke Ellington and his orchestra play Billy Strayhorn's Strayhorn's UMMG, an acronym for the Upper Manhattan Medical Group, which provided medical aid to members of the Duke's band on many an occasion. Well, now, from Australia, we have Galapagos Duck and This Time. And we follow with the Clare Fisher Trio and the jazz standard This Can't Be Love.

Cleo Fisher, pianist, band leader and composer with the Rogers Heart song This Can't Be Love from a 1967 album titled Searching Ahead, released on the Pacific Jazz label. And the song features in the 1938 stage musical The Boys from Syracuse. And from the top, Galapagos Duck, and This Time from an album of the same name released in 1981. We're listening to Radio Adelaide. This is Sunday Jazz Cafe. The time is now 24 minutes past 10 and we go on through to midday today. We have another song from Ella Fitzgerald from the Cole Porter Songbook, It's All Right With Me, and we follow with trombonist Curta Fuller and the Jazz Clan.

The Breeze and I, composed by Ernest Lekuona. I first heard that tune done by Hank Marvin and the Shadows when I was a kid, and it's always stayed with me. Always loved that lilting, haunting tune. Anyway, today it was performed by Curtis Fuller from his 1962 album Soul Trombone and the Jazz Clan, released on Impulse Records in 1962. And first up, Ella Fitzgerald with Cole Porter's It's All Right With Me, a song from the stage musical Can Can. And the track is from an album titled The Cole Porter Songbook. Well, our next artist is soul diva Aretha Franklin, and we follow with pianist Red Garland and Stomping at the Savoy.

Stomping at the Savoy, composed by Samson, Razaf, Goodman and Webb, performed by Red Garland and his trio from a 1962 album titled Red Garland's Piano. His trio comprising Paul Chambers bass and Art Taylor on drums. And from the top, Aretha Franklin originally recorded Rambling on her album Aretha Franklin Soul 69. And this is from a special compilation titled Aretha's Jazz, released in 1984. Well, now we've got two great jazz players. First up, Errol Garner, pianist, and they've got an awful lot of coffee in Brazil. And also, often in a Latin persuasion, Stan Getz.

Stan Getz with the lovely Rodgers and Hammerstein ballad Younger Than Springtime from the musical South Pacific. It's from an album series, Jazz History, Stan Getz Volume 2, out on Metro Records. And first up from up in Errol's room, Errol Garner and Garner and the Coffee Song, a.k.a. they got an awful lot of coffee in Brazil, made popular by Frank Sinatra back in 1946. Well, let's hear some vintage rap from May 1946.

George Gola, accompanied by the usual suspects Don Burrows and John Sangster from With Over and Out, from an album simply titled George Gola, released in 1975. And from the top, the fun groove of Oop Bop Shabam, composed by Dizzy Gillespie, Gil Fuller and Ray Brown, and available on a 1985 album titled Dizzy Gillespie, Small Combos. Well, to take us to the midpoint of the program, we have saxophonist Joe Farrell and a great sextet.

Cloud Cream, Joe Farrell, accompanied by Herbie Hancock on piano, Joe Beck guitar, Herb Bushler on bass, Don Elias Conkus, and Steve Gadd was on drums. It's from an album titled Penny Arcade, released on Impulse Records in 1974. Well, welcome to the second hour of the program, and I hope you've been enjoying the music today. You're listening to Sunday Jazz Cafe on digital radio, online, and 101.5 FM. My name is John Burke. Look, the time is just 2 minutes past 11. We kick off the second part of the program with Scott Hamilton and So Little Time, and we follow with Herbie Hancock.

Gentle Thoughts, Herbie Hancock in his electric piano jazz fusion phase in 1976 from an album titled Secrets. And first up, the always very smooth Scott Hamilton on sax with his sextet and So Little Time from his 1981 album titled Apples and Oranges. Well, Lewis Belson, drummer and band leader, is our next artist, and we follow with the legendary Milt Jackson.

Strollin. Milt Jackson from his 1954 album Telefunken Blues, released in 1954. And first up, we heard Louis Belson from his 1963 Thunderbird album on Impulse with an exciting octet and the track titled Little Pixie, composed by Thad Jones. Well, let's hear saxophonist Benny Carter and his orchestra with a track titled Cherry, and we follow with singer Peggy Lee.

The smooth yet dynamic Peggy Lee and the Rodgers and Hart ballad "This a Small Hotel" from a 1970 album Crazy in the Heart. You might recall the song with Frank Sinatra and Nelson Riddle in the film Pell Joey in 1957. And from the top we had Benny Carter and Cherry from his album Further Definitions, released on Impulse Records in 1961. Well, from a different place, we have Count Basie and his orchestra and Night in Tunisia, and follow with Flip Phillips and Scott Hamilton in unison.

Flip Phillips and Scott Hamilton combined for the politically incorrect Blues for Midgets, and From the Top, Night in Tunisia by Count Basie and his orchestra from a 1966 album titled The Great Concert of Count Basie. Well, Slinky Lena Horne is next up with I Want to Be Around, a song with an interesting history. And we follow with Gary McFarlane, influential band leader, arranger, composer and vibraphonist.

when she breaks your heart to bits. Let's see if that puzzle fits.

Soul Bird. Gary McFarlane from his 1965 album Tijuana Jazz, released on Impulse Records. And first up, we had Lena Horne with the Johnny Mercer song I Wanna Be Around from a 1965 album Feeling Good. Well, it's time for our penultimate track, and we've got Vince Jones and the classic Straighten Up and Fly Right.

from 1984 and Vince Jones' third album, For All Colours. This song shows his cool, romantic approach to music, a great version of the 1943 song written by Nat King Cole and Irving Mills. 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My name is John Burke. Well, following this program, tune in to Ici Le Bar Part 2, music and information for and by the French, Francophone and Francophile communities of South Australia. Well, I hope you've enjoyed the music today. You can check out the tracks we've played on the playlist for our program on the Radio Adelaide website. Listen again if there's anything you've missed. Next week you'll be hearing more Sunday Jazz Cafe from Lizzie Hansley. Well, our farewell track today is Senor Blues by the Horace Silver Quintet. Silver has enjoyed a mini hit in 1957 with Senor Blues, and at the 1958 Newport Jazz Festival, the audience was treated to an extended 9-minute version. Silver was a master of Latin, funk and hard bop grooves, and he redefined jazz piano as a band leader and composer. The track is from his 1957 album, Six Pieces of Silver, released on Blue Note Records. Happy listening and stay cool.

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3: 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I'm Gabriella Acaria. Content warning for this episode. Mentions of suicide and self-harm. This week, we talk about flow states. And no, not that kind of flow state that you're thinking of. We're talking about the kind of flow that only people with uteruses would understand. We talk about workplace discrimination towards those who menstruate, an analogy to make sense of the space women are told to be conscious of, and we explore a cultural sanitary practice. But before we get into this week's stories, I want to acknowledge that I'm recording from stolen and Gadigal land, and I pay my respect to Gadigal elders past and present, and also recognise that the area where FBI Radio is situated, Redfern, has long been a place of storytelling, strength, resistance and resilience for First Nations communities. So, periods. Most people with uteruses get them, but somehow they're still taboo to talk about. It's very normal in my home space to talk about periods, when we have them, what products we're using. So when I go into the outside world, I can't quite grasp why it's not normal. Getting a period can be incapacitating for people with uteruses. And there's a strange normalization of our pain that goes on. Men don't want to hear about it, and therefore they don't understand it. And people with uteruses feel like they have to minimize their pain. These attitudes bleed into many spaces, particularly the workplace. Here's Kate Everis on why she decided to make this story.
4: So I, along with many others, experience fairly painful periods that impact my capacity to function as I normally would. However, I'm fortunate in comparison to others' experiences with reproductive health issues. I've also experienced negative attitudes towards periods and reproductive health issues in the workplace, again, like many others, and again, including friends and family. I myself recall speaking to a manager about having period pain when they asked me why I had time off, and he threw his arms up in the air like, too much information, gave an embarrassed scoff, and then sort of walked away. And, you know, it's just sad that that happens, and especially considering that that person has a wife and two daughters. I've got a friend who was pressured to come back to work early after having surgery for endometriosis and was really made to feel bad about having that surgery and taking time off in the first place. Anyway, there's many examples of stuff like this. I would just add that I really admire the bravery of Emma for sharing her story, and I'm grateful for the efforts of people like Carolyn and Tom. And why not shine a light on their bravery and hard work?
3: Content warning for this story. There's discussions of suicide and self-harm.
5: Doctors are now saying that the pain we feel when we experience period cramps is equivalent to the pain we feel when we have a heart attack. And we didn't know that before because male medical researchers weren't getting periods. And they didn't know that was a thing they needed to research.
4: As comedian Sashir Zameta highlights, women's reproductive health has been historically underfunded and clinically deprioritized. What's not so funny are the effects that this has had on the daily lives of women and those menstruating, including in the workplace, a space where women were once denied access due to pervasive beliefs they were emotionally unstable or impaired during menstruation.
6: With PMDD, you do not have room for your bad days. You are just at capacity. You can be extremely emotionally volatile. You can be a lot of the stereotypes that exist around women at work.
4: Emma Hardy is a writer who suffers from PMDD, or premenstrual dysphoric disorder, a severe form of PMS that affects roughly 3 to 8% of people who menstruate.
6: What I needed at one point with when my PMDD wasn't particularly well treated was I needed time to focus on getting on the right medicine, treating it with therapy, and I found that extremely difficult to access. I was taking medicine for PMDD and the side effects just blew me out of the water. There's more money, way more money, in research into male pattern balding than there is into premenstrual illnesses. until very, very recently, we have not tested medicine on people who menstruate for the very fact that it creates variables that make it harder to track whether that medicine's working. But that variable is a variable that I live with.
4: Also, up until recently, the political will within Australia to explore options for women and those struggling with reproductive health issues at work has mirrored the broader approach to women's reproductive health research, undercooked. Carolyn Dunbar is the lead of the women's team at the Victorian Trades Hall Council. She has been fighting for greater recognition of reproductive health issues within the workplace across the state and country.
7: There haven't been many tools that workers have had to be able to manage their reproductive health issues, whether that's menstruation or whether that's menopause or issues with fertility. So it has been a big gap, I think, in our workplace laws.
4: Tom Mavala is a PhD candidate at Melbourne Law School who researches women's access to reproductive health care from a labour law perspective.
8: The first account that I can, or I'm aware of, is like Victorian Women's Trust. I think 2016, they had a paid period leave type provision. And then slowly what's happened is that's really gained in momentum. Quite recent in the last few years, we've seen it be implemented in the Victorian Public Service, but then also in Queensland. But then where the momentum's really kicked in is where we start to see that across like enterprise agreements and modern awards, and we're not there yet.
9: Now, once a month, every month, it's the same old tune. Tylenol and Advil only treat cramps, not bloating, not fatigue.
4: It's really no stretch to argue that a lack of workplace laws protecting the reproductive rights of women and those menstruating has enabled ongoing stigma, silence, and discrimination within the workplace. Majority of us are still expected to stay quiet, take a painkiller, and get on with it. In 2024, the Victorian Trades Hall Council conducted a survey on how reproductive health issues affect workers across the state. Here's Carolyn again.
7: Workers reported that they experienced a broad range of reproductive health issues, but 64% of respondents said that menstruation had impacted their ability to work. Over 80% of workers reported using other leave to deal with reproductive health issues. Nearly half of all workers had lost pay because of an issue. We know in particular that women, particularly women who have family or caring responsibilities, which are obviously also outsized still, are frequently using all of their sick and carers' time.
4: Emma's problematic diagnosis and treatment of her PMDD made it difficult for her to balance her work commitments.
6: I went on a pill called Yaz, which is used in America to treat PMDD, but what I wasn't aware of is that it can really go either way. So my body reacted very badly to the progesterone, and within a few hours of taking that pill, I felt pretty much catatonic. I found myself suddenly very suicidal, which is a very terrifying and vulnerable place to be. And when I was in that vulnerable place, I suddenly now had to advocate for myself to take leave at work. I was not in a position to advocate for myself at all. So I ended up taking my sick leave and my annual leave, but I needed longer than 2 weeks. My only option was to take unpaid leave. And my mental health was still not great at this time. And the decision kind of, for me, came down to, well, if I'm going to kill myself, I don't need the money, so I don't need to work. If I'm not going to kill myself, then I do need the money, so I can't take time off work, which is not great logic. So I ended up going back to work after those 2 weeks. Look, I can pretty confidently say I was not the best employee during that time, but I definitely felt resentment from my employers. They wanted to know how to help me be a better employee, but taking the time I needed off wasn't necessarily what they felt was helpful to them.
4: Carolyn and Tom have each heard of similar instances throughout their work.
7: There is still a whole lot of stigma about accessing paid leave or even talking about these issues at work. And there's a lot of really reasonable reasons why people don't talk about it. Fear of job loss, retaliation, actual retaliation and job loss because of reporting these issues. You know, people dealing with mainly male managements where these issues are simply not well understood.
8: Chatting to someone who we interviewed for this BMC Women's Health paper on endometriosis in the workplace, they were employed as a retail employee, and they'd had time off for their endo to undergo a laparoscopy. A little while later, they were going for a promotion, and I was surprised that the manager even, frankly, was kind of silly enough to say this, but they said, we're not going to give you this promotional opportunity because we know you've been taking time off work for these sorts of procedures, and we just can't really rely on you in that sense.
10: Australia's workplace laws still fail to properly recognise and support the reproductive health needs of women. As the Australian Council of Trade Unions has pointed out, reproductive health is not a niche concern, it's a universal one. This bill is a compassionate fix, but it must be the beginning and not the end.
4: Momentum is building to introduce paid reproductive health care leave into national employment standards. Under the leave scheme, a broad range of issues would be covered, including menstruation, pregnancy, miscarriage, menopause, endometriosis, fertility issues, as well as vasectomies, hysterectomies, terminations, and breast, cervical, and prostate cancer screenings. The Australian Greens and Health Services Union are backing 12 days of leave, while the Australian Council of Trade Unions is proposing 10, with Carolyn playing a key role in its It's For Everybody campaign.
11: We recognise as a union movement that everybody, no matter their age, their sex, their gender, is going to face a reproductive health issue at some point in their working life. This leave would provide leave in addition to their personal carers and sick leave to be able to treat and manage reproductive health issues. The other thing that it will do, and it is equally as important, is accessing flexible work arrangements for reproductive health issues. So if you're experiencing, you know, for example, a bad period or bad bleeds or, you know, insomnia related to menopausal symptoms, it may be that you need to work from home if you can.
4: While Tom views reproductive health care leave as a positive step forward, he does see some potential drawbacks of the initiative.
8: I think it's really positive start. I think some of it depends on how it's introduced to workplaces. Ideally, and what's been argued, is the National Employment Standards, which is in the Fair Work Act, and that would be the best way to do it because it's the most widely available. But even then, it's tricky because the question is, who is this most accessible to? And commonly, because of eligibility requirements and so on, it's typically full-time employees. But those people ironically tend to be men who might not actually have these reproductive health needs, at least to the same extent as women, because it's often women who are more casually employed. And yeah, again, you look at this in the sense of it's, you know, in a broader context in which there's a gender pay gap. The other flip side of sometimes in this conversation is, well, this comes at a cost. How do we actually pay for that? When you talk to particularly, say, small businesses and medium-sized businesses, it does come at a cost. As sort of reluctantly as I say that, it is a really important part of the conversation as well.
4: Emma views the proposed healthcare leave as an important advocacy and awareness tool. She also recognises its potential for the cultural reframing of reproductive health issues, a topic she touches on in her new book, Periodic Bitch.
6: I think it's like really deeply embedded in our culture to view things like PMS or PMDD as either non-existent or completely normal. And I think that embedding this in workplaces allows us to make that cultural shift of saying that this isn't normal. You shouldn't feel like you're going to kill yourself before you get your period. And if you need to take a day off work and go to your doctor or just practice sitting through this discomfort without added societal pressures, that's not lazy or wrong. That is you being sick in a way that we're not used to seeing people talk about illness. And so I think it's a really important step to do that cultural work, as well as give people who aren't in a position to necessarily advocate for themselves a framework with which that advocacy piece is done already, and they are allowed and entitled to take that time off. The generosity of having time and space afforded to me would have been a kindness that I wasn't ready to afford myself.

0: You're listening to All The Best, supported by the Art Gallery of New South Wales. I'm Gabriella Acaria. That story was produced by Catherine Everest, and the supervising producer was Craig Garrett. And if that story raised anything for you, you can call Lifeline on 13 11 14. How much space do you take up on the road? I find that as people who identify as women, we use analogies to describe the state of society that we're positioned in. Sometimes we're not given the space we need, so we're policed, and we have to learn the behaviours to make ourselves acceptable in a patriarchal society. In this next story, Felicity Weaver gets out onto the road.
1: Being a woman is like being a cyclist in an Australian city where all the cars represent men. You're supposed to be able to share the road equally with cars, but that's not how it works. The roads are built for cars, and you spend a great deal of physical and mental energy being defensive and trying not to get hurt.
2: Get off the road!
1: If you stand your ground and stay in your lane, you'll get abused.
3: What the hell is wrong with you?
1: But you are there as it's the safest space. Your tyres will pop with all the debris on the side of the road. Some of the cars want you to get hurt. They think you don't have a place on the road at all.
4: What the fuck did you expect riding there, man?
3: Stupid idiot.
1: But no one wants to invest in your safety. The government says bike paths are too hard to retrofit, and they question if we really need to put new ones in anyway. You are made to feel uncomfortable when you enter a cafe in the middle of the ride, because that's not how you should dress in a place like this.
2: Nice beer gut.
1: Everyone feels they can discuss what you wear.
4: Nice tights.
5: He's not really leaving anything to the imagination, is he?
3: Oh, nice lycra, love.
1: When you ride as a group, you're hated even more.
2: Oh my God, you selfish pricks.
5: Use the bike path.
3: Oh, get off the road, you bloody idiot.
1: You ride in a bunch as it's safer. When in a bunch, you're easy to see. You have friends to help if you get hit.
5: Get off the road.
2: Get off the road. You don't own the road.
1: They create laws for you, but rarely enforce them. 1 metre doesn't seem to matter to the cars, but it does to you. You report it to the police and they dismiss you.
6: Do you have video footage? Oh, you didn't get hit?
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8: Namani, Nyangeri Windakur Noitcha, Nyai Kaurna Erubina Miena. Tandanyanga, Kaurna Yatta. Tandanyanga, Dubruk Yeninga, Tawala. Tawala Dubruk Yeninga, Kaurna. Mani Naburdni. Greetings. This place is the land of my ancestors. It is the territory of the Kaurna Nation. We welcome you to our country. This is a celebration of our cultural diversity and unity.

0: 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I'm Mary-Kate Hannigan, coming to you from 4ZZZ in Meanjin, Brisbane. And today on the show...
1: And since we're now talking about plastics, there's actually an awful lot you can tell about plastic by doing chemical analysis of it.
0: As 3D printing becomes more accessible, concerns are growing about the rise of 3D printed firearms, often known as ghost weapons. Also,
2: over the past year, we've seen over 14 million 000 calls. We've seen first responders responding to floods, bushfires, storms, road trauma, and countless medical emergencies across the country.
0: Highlighting growing pressure on first responders and renewed attention on their mental health and support. And later today...
3: It was passion for him because he was trying to solve one of aviation's greatest mysteries, and even right up to his passing, we still don't know where it is, and we still really don't know why it went off course.
0: Aviation journalist Geoffrey Thomas has died at 74. With tributes recognising his decades-long career, reporting on aviation safety and industry developments. We'll have this and more for you over the next half hour. Thanks for being with us today. We're on air across Australia, thanks to the Community Radio Network and support from the Community Broadcasting Foundation. First up today, Australia, the United States and the United Kingdom have announced a new AUKUS project to develop underwater drones by 2027. Defence Minister Richard Marles joined his US and UK counterparts on May 30th to unveil the plan alongside strategy to streamline Australia's submarine acquisition and improve cost efficiency. Days later, the federal government announced a public inquiry into the AUKUS agreement, appointing former MP Peter Garrett as lead commissioner. To discuss the inquiry and its implications, The Wire's contributor from 8CCC, Kate Lyons-Dawson, spoke with Independent Peaceful Australia Network spokesperson, retired Army Major Cameron Leckie.
4: The whole deal is not a very good one. Like, it hasn't been well thought through right from its inception, and the Labor Party had, when it took over power, had the ability to either review it or cancel it, but failed to do so continued on. And, you know, it was unsound from the start, and as time progresses, you know, why it's unsound is becoming increasingly clear. So what I see is happening is we're actually seeing a delaying tactic. So as one part of the AUKUS program becomes untenable, we move that back to a delaying position. And now I think we'll continue to see that over, you know, the next couple of years until the thing finally implodes, because it's never going to be delivered, but the government's unwilling to do that. So what we're seeing, instead of getting, you know, new Virginia-class submarines, which the United States is incapable of manufacturing, they've reverted to getting second-hand submarines. So that in and which is a big step backwards as far as capability goes.
5: But you wouldn't know that. You wouldn't know that if you heard the way the government was presenting it.
4: No, of course not, because it's a humiliating backstep. So as they always do, they have to put the lipstick on it to make it look like a good deal. Mm-hmm. And I think this sort of arrangement will survive. Could survive months. Could survive a year or two until it becomes clear that the fundamental problems haven't been fixed. So, you know, the United States still has to have sufficient submarines in for its own needs before Australia can get the submarines, and that condition hasn't changed.
5: And this is forgetting all the previous pullbacks from what was originally professed as this deal, including it was going to be a requirement the 60% of the submarines to be built in Australia. That's dropped down to 40%. Is this why this public inquiry, it's sort of like a very unusual step to be taking?
4: I guess it is, but essentially what it means is that civil society, i.e., the people of Australia, are taking into their own hands what the government should have done and has had ample opportunity to do. So if the government won't do it, obviously the inquiry won't have any power per se, but it can shine a light on the many issues and flaws with AUKUS and, you know, put further pressure on the parliament and the government to actually, you know, take this seriously. Like, this is an enormous amount of money. Like, you know, the front headline figure is, I think, $375 billion. Mm-hmm. And, you know, we can see that's going to just keep blowing out. Like, I would not be surprised if it cost double or triple that in the end, because mm-hmm. nuclear submarines are probably the most complex technology man you know, humankind has created. Mm. Yeah, so extremely complex. So Australia's starting from zero.
5: But would you like to talk a little bit about the how this, you may not know, but I'm hoping you know a little bit more than me, about how the commissioners were chosen for this public inquiry?
4: I can't comment too much on that, but I know the Australian Peace Security Forum, which I'm sort of on the periphery of, has done a lot of work to put this together. And I think, you know, gathering high-profile commissioners is fantastic. First of all, it sort of highlights that the commissioners that have been agreed to be part of this process see this as important. Mm-hmm. And, you know, a former government minister, we've also got a former Chief of Defence Force as commissioners, give it some real weight.
5: The other commissioners that are on the public inquiry include Carmen Lawrence, who was probably the first female premier in WA. You got Leanne Minchell, who is one of the CEOs. There's two CEOs at the Australia Institute, and Karina Lester. She is young Kujaram woman. She is saying that it's vital that First Nations peoples be consulted on these sort of decisions, because there's things like this nuclear waste story. Is this one of the things that aren't being transparent? Is part of there a deal here that we will be taking in nuclear waste from the UK and the US? Now, none of these things get answered properly.
4: Yeah, and you can see why, because the government, you know, as soon as they announce where it's going to be, that will create a backlash mm-hmm. in the community. I mean, you know, we think about our First Nations community has been on this land for 50, 60,000 mm. years or something like that. How long do we have to look after the nuclear waste? Like, it's far longer than, you know, what European settlement has been in this country. And I guess we can't guarantee over such extraordinarily long periods of time the safety of the community. And, of course, I'll spend money on that, but it requires uptake and maintenance and all that sort of thing. And then there's a possibility for people who have, you know, terrorist-type intentions it just creates unnecessary risks, which if we weren't involved in this, it's a risk we don't need to take.
0: Major Cameron Leckie from the Independent and Peaceful Australia Network there, speaking with ACCC's Kate Lyons-Dawson.
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0: As 3D printing becomes more accessible, concerns are growing about the rise of 3D printed firearms, often known as ghost weapons. These weapons are widely considered as difficult to trace, but new research from Curtin University suggests they may leave behind forensic evidence through the chemical makeup of the plastic used to produce them. The Wire's contributor from RTRFM, Fiona Bartholomeus, spoke with Curtin University senior lecturer in forensics, Dr. Georgina Sauzier, asking why 3D printed guns are often viewed as untraceable.
7: So there's two main reasons. The first is, as you said, anyone can print these weapons. So there's no registration system and there's no license number that you typically have on a conventional made firearm to say that this is a particular weapon registered to a particular person. The other problem with 3D printed weapons is they don't leave the typical markings on a fired projectile, which typical weapons do, and which would normally allow a particular projectile to be traced back to which weapon fired it. So that's led to 3D printed weapons being known as ghost guns, because they lack all of these typical markings that law enforcement would usually rely on to say this is a particular weapon.
8: So tell us about this research then. How did it come about to look into this particular avenue of 3D printed ghost weapons?
7: So 3D printed weapons have been a hot topic in the news, and it's also been a really big feature in forensic science circles as well. There's been a lot of talk about how we approach this new challenge. And I'd noticed that there was a lot of talk about trying to work out if the 3D printers left particular markings, but I didn't see anything about actual chemical analysis, which is what our research group does. And since we're now talking about plastics, there's actually an awful lot you can tell about plastic by doing chemical analysis of it.
8: Yeah, so tell us about it. How can you actually determine a chemical formula or signature from these filaments? How do you go about locating that?
7: So we use a set of methods called spectroscopy, which is essentially measuring how in this case plastic, interacts with light, because the way that it does that is going to be kind of unique based on what the filament is made out of. And so by taking measurements, we're able to work out what the main plastic is in the filament, but also identify some of the extra little ingredients that are meant to make it stronger, give it particular colors. And we think that that particular makeup could be distinct between different filaments, even though they all look the same.
8: So I guess I could help further down the line being able to make a bit of a bigger, almost like these are all the different chemical signatures that we have. We can kind of determine where all these things come from.
7: That's the eventual hope. Or even if we can't build a particular database because it'd constantly be updating, at least we'd be able to say, okay, these are two particular 3D weapons that don't appear to have anything to do with each other, or these are ones that actually are made out of the same filament. Maybe they've been produced by the same person. And that's information that can go back to law enforcement and help them with their investigations.
8: Yeah, I was going to ask, how will knowing the chemical formula help law enforcement and forensics?
7: So there's a couple of different scenarios. It might be that we can tell them you need to look for this particular kind of filament. If they've recovered a 3D printed weapon, we work out what filament is made out of. They know to look out for that when they're doing a search on a particular suspect's home. If they find a filament that they think might have been used to make a 3D printed weapon, we can then do a comparison and work out, are they actually the same? And then the last thing is trying to work out, are there any patterns in what kind of materials are being used to make these 3D printed weapons? Because that gives law enforcement an idea of what to proactively keep an eye out for.
8: So interesting to hear about forensic chemistry and all the different applications for it. What other benefits are there to knowing the filament?
9: Call it Romani. Sounds good.

Welcome to the Big Little Breakfast Show warm-up. My name's Paul Davis. The Big Little Breakfast Show proper will start at 7 a.m. Well, no, it won't. It'll start with we have the news at 7 a.m. and it'll start after the news at 7:05. That's when he turns up, the real Paul Davis. Will the real Paul Davis please turn up?

0: with Moira Alderson. Iran and Israel say they've halted attacks against each other after they exchanged fire for the first time since agreeing a truce in April. President Trump had demanded an end to the fighting. The BBC's Sarah Smith spoke to the president about the developments.
1: In a brief phone call with President Trump, I asked him about his recent conversations with the Israeli Prime Minister Benjamin Netanyahu. What did he say to Mr. Netanyahu on Monday morning to persuade him to stop the attacks on Iran? The president told me all he said to Netanyahu was, "We have to use common sense. We're very close to signing a very powerful deal, a very good deal." But I pointed out, on Sunday night, he defied you. You asked him not to attack Iran, and he fired missiles nonetheless. President Trump replied that the weapons were already on their way by the time the two leaders spoke. And then he said to me about Benjamin Netanyahu, "If I tell him to do something, he does it."
0: However, Benjamin Netanyahu has warned that Israel will strike Iran again if there are further attacks. One of Africa's leading football referees, the Somalian Omar Artan, has been denied entry to the United States to officiate at the FIFA World Cup, which begins on Thursday. Somalia's sports ministry confirmed he'd been refused entry despite having valid paperwork. The executive director for the White House Task Force on the World Cup, Andrew Giuliani, said he supports the decision by the Border Patrol.
2: There were some very terrible people that he was talking to, and while I can't go into the derog on that, what I can tell you is it was the right decision by Customs and Border Patrol, and I support that decision. While we want players, we want coaches, we want referees to come here to the World Cup, we also want to make sure that we're not going to allow a soccer tournament to be the opportunity for terrorists to potentially get in the country or anybody who's actually talking to them.
0: Hungarian legislators have voted unanimously to reduce their incomes and allowances as the new prime minister seeks to reduce administrative costs and end corruption. The deputies enjoyed high salaries under Peter Modjo's long-standing predecessor, Viktor Orban, which critics say was an attempt to placate opposition members of parliament. Russia's energy ministry has acknowledged that several regions in the south of the country are experiencing what it called temporary disruptions to fuel supplies. It blamed an increase in aerial attacks by Ukraine. Danny Eberhard reports.
3: Russia's energy ministry did not specify what regions were affected by the fuel shortages, but occupied Crimea is one of the worst hit. Russia's proxy governor there announced restrictions on the sale of petrol on Thursday, and shortages have affected both public transport and food supplies. Shops have reportedly been rationing sales of certain products. The Kremlin has downplayed this. Ukraine has been hitting oil refineries and pipeline infrastructure in retaliation for Russian attacks on its own energy infrastructure and to limit Moscow's energy revenues used to fund the war.
0: BBC News. Donald Trump has nominated the acting Attorney General, Todd Blanche, to take on the role permanently. If confirmed by the Senate, Mr. Trump's former personal lawyer will become the administration's top prosecutor on a continuing basis. Mr. Blanche defended the president in a range of cases. The United Nations has warned that the world's oceans are under severe levels of stress. The findings were published on World Oceans Day and reflect the work of nearly 600 scientists from across the world. Phoebe Hobson has this report.
4: The report is the culmination of 5 years studying the world's oceans and details the damaging toll of climate change, overfishing and pollution. It found the rate at which sea levels are rising had doubled to just over 4 millimetres a year in the 10 years leading up to 2023. The lead author of the report, Ian Butler, said the next decade would be decisive and called for coordinated global action. The report also highlighted the need to reduce the production of plastics, as over 52 million tonnes of plastic waste ends up in the ocean each year. The UN Secretary General Antonio Guterres said in a statement, "We cannot keep treating the ocean as limitless."
0: The leftist candidate in Peru's presidential runoff has pulled ahead of his right-wing opponent, with 94% of votes counted. The poll remains too close to call. Only around 15,000 votes separate Roberto Sanchez from the conservative Keiko Fujimori, the daughter of the late president Alberto Fujimori. The candidates have seen the lead swing from one to the other as the vote count proceeds. Ballots continue to trickle in from rural areas. New research suggests that the type of fruit and vegetables people eat may be just as important for heart health as eating the recommended 5 portions a day. A study of 30,000 people in the UK and the US found that fewer than 1 in 5 consume enough nutrients called flavanols. The antioxidants, which are found in foods like blueberries, cherries and broad beans, can support heart health, circulation and blood vessel elasticity. BBC News.

Good morning. It is me. It's me. Look, Mum, it's me. It's me on the radio. You know what? I'd planned to turn the microphone on and go, look at me. I've got the hang of all this new tech. I'm all sorted. Everything's going to be fine. And then the new tech had other ideas. But I really do think I've got a handle on it. I think it's going to be okay. Nearly there. Welcome to Tuesday, the 9th of June. I had to check. I've been busy this morning, tech wrangling. We've got 9 degrees at the moment here in Adelaide, heading for a top of 19 or 20 or so. Mostly sunny day, possible showers late afternoon, early evening, something like that. Is it just me, or are you like looking at going, when's the solstice? 21st, 22nd? That's the longest night of the year, shortest day of the year. After that, the days get longer. The world tilts back in our way, which puts us nearer the sun, makes us nice and warm. And then you think, oh yeah, but what about the El Nino? And everybody's talking about how it's going to be the worst year for bushfires ever. I don't know. Why can't I just be happy with the weather? Today's Big Little Breakfast Show is entitled "The Only Way of Finding the Limits of the Possible is to go beyond them into the impossible." I think we might have done that one before. That's a quote from Arthur C. Clarke, who will have the stage for quote of the day, or for what the show is called, for the rest of the week.

0: 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I'll tell you about it in a minute.
1: Welcome to the Big Little Breakfast Show warm-up. My name's Paul Davis. I'm just here till the turn gets here.
0: That's not what we wanted. That's really not what we wanted. Tech, got the hang of it. Yeah, fine.

Oh, that I knew it had a false end. That I didn't know it snapped off like that. Shouldn't snap off like that. If you want to get in touch with the Big Little Breakfast Show this morning, and please, please don't hesitate. Please do. you can message us via the Big Little Breakfast Show on Facebook, or you can send a text to 0434 83 1015, and I may read it out if it's readoutable on the radioable. 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

0: Saturday nights are alright for fighting from some guy used to own football club somewhere. I keep calling. Welcome to Wrexham, welcome to Watford. I don't know why, there's a neuron that's made a misconnection in my head and it won't change. But I think it would have been just as much fun to watch Elton John run a soccer club as it is to watch Ryan Reynolds and McElhenney run Wrexham. It's brilliant. Right. It is 7:30 on this Tuesday morning, and I'm going to drop a couple of tracks into the morning soul zone. I've got a couple of corkers. First one comes from Betty Everett. Now, we've played Betty Everett a few times on the morning soul zone, and she is one of the most dependable voices in soul music. The woman is just brilliant. She makes every song she sings absolutely believable, whether it's whether it's heartbreak or whether it's humor or whether it's a little bit of both. And we know her most from the Shoop Shoop song, obviously, but her catalogue runs much deeper than that. I've got an absolute ton of Betty Everett tracks. They're packed with tough, soulful performances that still stand up to this very day. The Shoe Won't Fit finds this woman in no mood for excuses. It's clever, it's catchy, and it's delivered in a wonderfully direct style she made her own. Sometimes we don't need our soul music to be flowery poetry. We just need it to be a simple message that lands just fine.
1: There are so many rules and schools that school you want to do.
0: All that intro and the thing played the wrong track because I left the blue line on the wrong thing. This is Betty Everett.

That is Cleveland Robinson and the Work Song, and that's a guy that you may or may not have ever heard of, but he deserved to have a bigger career than he did. That voice, do you hear that voice? Just absolutely fantastic, but never quite got the mainstream success that he really, really deserved. And I love that track. Work Song. It's grounded, it's powerful, and it shows what Cleveland's voice really can do. This, just as an add-on to the Morning Soul Zone, is the Jewelers, who tried to get in at the beginning, and maybe I should have let them, but, you know, I'd done all the intro for Betty Everett, and I wasn't going to waste that. Not entirely, anyway.

They're called the Jewelers. They're an English couple of brothers, I think. They did have the odd scrap, a bit Gallagherish. And split up, got back together, split up, got back together. And I know that's more Scary than it is Soul, but it's got a Soul vibe for me. And I mean, the backbeat is obviously Scar. Right, where are we? We are at 18 minutes to 8 o'clock. I'm going to get us into Elephants Can't Jump. I've got a couple of good ones, a couple of properly good ones for Elephants Can't Jump. Please stick around if you can. We'll let the living end get us there. Oh, I can't press that button anymore.

made myself laugh. I was trying to do a Donald Duck impression. I'll tell you why later. But for now, elephants can't jump. And the first image on American television was the dollar sign. I don't know what you're supposed to read into that. You could make up your own mind about that one. The ancient Chinese believed that the thicker your earlobe, the wealthier you would be. Did you just touch your earlobe? Did you? The most expensive coffee in the world is made from the dung of... No, it's not civet cats. It's not. It's Thai elephants. The Anglo-Saxons called the little finger the ear finger because it's the one you use to pick wax out of your ears. The only thing you should be putting in your ear is your elbow, right? Having said that, I do prefer the phrase ear finger to pinky. But we don't want to encourage anybody to stick their finger in their ear. The Romans called the middle finger digitus impudicus. Impudicus. Digitus impudicus, the obscene or offensive finger. I always thought that was an American gesture, but no, it's Roman. Thanks again to the Romans. Galileo's middle finger, Roman, is on display at a museum in Florence. Was Galileo from Rome or from Florence? I'm going to say Florence now. Russian, Spanish, and Persian use the same words for fingers as for toes.

The fleshy bulb at the base of your thumb is called the thenar. How's your thenar? You can do, there's some sort of acupressure you can do on your thenar, isn't it? I don't know what for, though. Don't go doing it if you're not qualified. You might give yourself a headache. Elephants suck their trunks just like children suck their thumbs. Rubik's cubers can suffer from cubist's thumb and Rubik's wrist. Gotta feel sorry for him, really, haven't you? The tiny arms of Tyrannosaurus Rex could each lift the equivalent of two adult humans. Oh, not so tiny now, eh? No, not really.

It's the end of the world from REM. It's the Big Little Breakfast Show. Nothing to do with the end of the world. We sincerely hope.

what this is. It's a bedding track of some sort, but I can't remember which one it is.

otherwise. I just wanted to make myself sound more interesting and put some music behind the voice, you see. That's the whole object of the exercise. Today's Big Little Breakfast Show is entitled "The Only Way of Finding the Limits of the Possible is to Go Beyond Them into the Possible." And that's a quote from Arthur C. Clarke, who, because I've been using science fiction writers in the last couple of 3 weeks, I thought, Arthur C. Clarke, I love Arthur C. Clarke's work, it's brilliant. Toying with Ray Bradbury next week. But the problem is, when I come across a really good Swedish proverb and I'm using these kind of quotes, I haven't got what's the show called to be using it for. But this Swedish proverb, I love this. A new broom sweeps clean, but an old broom knows the corners. See, that would make a great What's the Show Called? Instead, we just have to use it at whatever this time this is. This is 4 minutes to the top of the hour. Just time to play a Radio Birdman track. Why not?

0: 2 minutes to 8 o'clock, where we have the brilliantly called 8 o'clock news from the BBC. Sorry. I just sit here making myself laugh most of the time. This is the Big Little Breakfast Show on Radio Adelaide. My name's Paul Davis. Coming up in the next hour, I don't know if they're listening yet, but Orby asked me to play a track from who's it from? Dresden Dolls. Not last week, the week before. And Orby, I'm sorry, it's taken me so long to get around to this. But I will get to it in the next hour of the show, right? I will get it for you as close to 8:30 as I can, because I suspect you're in the car listening to Elephants Can't Jump in the car on the way to school. So for Orby and his mum, Karen, this is just your own personal radio warning. We've got 10 degrees at the moment here in Adelaide, and we are heading for a top of 19 or 20, a mostly sunny day, but we might get some showers later. It's just great to be in what possibly is the best city in the world, but here in Adelaide. But don't tell anybody. Please don't tell anybody. Ah, dear. Now, what do I do to get us through the next 12 seconds when I haven't got a betting track, which I should have done? This is where I should have put the betting track, so that we hit the news bang, bang on time. No, I'm going to hit it bang on time anyway. It's going to be fine.
1: With Moira Alderson. Iran and Israel say they've halted attacks against each other after they exchanged fire for the first time since agreeing a truce in April. President Trump had demanded an end to the fighting. The BBC's Sarah Smith spoke to the president about the developments.
2: In a brief phone call with President Trump, I asked him about his recent conversations with the Israeli Prime Minister Benjamin Netanyahu. What did he say to Mr. Netanyahu on Monday morning to persuade him to stop the attacks on Iran? The president told me all he said to Netanyahu was, "We have to use common sense. We're very close to signing a very powerful deal, a very good deal." But I pointed out, on Sunday night, he defied you. You asked him not to attack Iran, and he fired missiles nonetheless. President Trump replied that the weapons were already on their way by the time the two leaders spoke. And then he said to me about Benjamin Netanyahu, "If I tell him to do something, he does it."
1: However, Benjamin Netanyahu has warned that Israel will strike Iran again if there are further attacks. One of Africa's leading football referees, the Somalian Omar Artan, has been denied entry to the United States to officiate at the FIFA World Cup, which begins on Thursday. Somalia's sports ministry confirmed he'd been refused entry despite having valid paperwork. The executive director for the White House Task Force on the World Cup, Andrew Giuliani, said he supports the decision by the Border Patrol.
3: There were some very terrible people that he was talking to, and while I can't go into the derog on that, what I can tell you is it was the right decision by Customs and Border Patrol, and I support that decision. While we want players, we want coaches, we want referees to come here to the World Cup, we also want to make sure that we're not going to allow a soccer tournament to be the opportunity for terrorists to potentially get in the country or anybody who's actually talking to them.
1: Hungarian legislators have voted unanimously to reduce their incomes and allowances as the new prime minister seeks to reduce administrative costs and end corruption. The deputies enjoyed high salaries under Peter Modjo's long-standing predecessor, Viktor Orban, which critics say was an attempt to placate opposition members of parliament. Russia's energy ministry has acknowledged that several regions in the south of the country are experiencing what it called temporary disruptions to fuel supplies. It blamed an increase in aerial attacks by Ukraine. Danny Eberhard reports.
4: Russia's energy ministry did not specify what regions were affected by the fuel shortages, but occupied Crimea is one of the worst hit. Russia's proxy governor there announced restrictions on the sale of petrol on Thursday, and shortages have affected both public transport and food supplies. Shops have reportedly been rationing sales of certain products. The Kremlin has downplayed this. Ukraine has been hitting oil refineries and pipeline infrastructure in retaliation for Russian attacks on its own energy infrastructure and to limit Moscow's energy revenues used to fund the war.
1: BBC News. Donald Trump has nominated the acting Attorney General, Todd Blanche, to take on the role permanently. If confirmed by the Senate, Mr. Trump's former personal lawyer will become the administration's top prosecutor on a continuing basis. Mr. Blanche defended the president in a range of cases. The United Nations has warned that the world's oceans are under severe levels of stress. The findings were published on World Oceans Day and reflect the work of nearly 600 scientists from across the world. Phoebe Hobson has this report.
5: The report is the culmination of 5 years studying the world's oceans and details the damaging toll of climate change, overfishing and pollution. It found the rate at which sea levels are rising had doubled to just over 4 millimetres a year in the 10 years leading up to 2023. The lead author of the report, Ian Butler, said the next decade would be decisive and called for coordinated global action. The report also highlighted the need to reduce the production of plastics, as over 52 million tonnes of plastic waste ends up in the ocean each year. The UN Secretary General Antonio Guterres said in a statement, "We cannot keep treating the ocean as limitless."
1: The leftist candidate in Peru's presidential runoff has pulled ahead of his right-wing opponent with 94% of votes counted. The poll remains too close to call. Only around 15,000 votes separate Roberto Sanchez from the conservative Keiko Fujimori, the daughter of the late president Alberto Fujimori. The candidates have seen the lead swing from one to the other as the vote count proceeds. Ballots continue to trickle in from rural areas. New research suggests that the type of fruit and vegetables people eat may be just as important for heart health as eating the recommended 5 portions a day. A study of 30,000 people in the UK and the US found that fewer than 1 in 5 consume enough nutrients called flavanols. The antioxidants, which are found in foods like blueberries, cherries and broad beans, can support heart health, circulation and blood vessel elasticity. BBC News.
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was Christina Anu and Sunshine on a Rainy Day. It is, of course, Tuesday the 9th of June, and as everybody knows that Tuesday the 9th of June means Donald Duck Day. Which is why earlier I was trying to do a Donald Duck impression. I can't do it. I really can't do it. How's your Donald Duck? Phone the Big Little Breakfast Show and leave me a message as Donald Duck. 0434 83 1015. Or don't. And I was the page on Google for Donald Duck Day says that the character's popularity is so massive in Europe and Scandinavia that fans of his comic books are formally referred to as Donaldists. You see, that might be quite an old term. They might have invented that, you know, in the last century sometime, and now they might need a new. I can kind of make the noise, but I can't speak at the same time. You think they might be called the Quackers or something? I think you'd want to change it, wouldn't you? He's got a star on the Hollywood Walk of Fame, you know. I know. That's just. No, okay. Never mind. This is King Stingray and Camp Dog.

King Stingray there from Arnhem Land in the at the top somewhere. I've never been. Need to go. It's on the list. It's on the list. Need to go to Arnhem Land. That's another good name for a band, actually, isn't it? We could do band names that never happened as well. We could do. There's a lot of sport going on today. There's the Australian swimming trials for the Commonwealth Games in Glasgow, which you can watch on Channel 9. There's the one-day international between Bangladesh and Australia, which you've got to have KO to watch that. There's the Matildas versus Mexico at Sydney. And you can watch that on Paramount Plus if you've got Paramount Plus. I am seriously toying with the idea of adding Paramount Plus to the list of streamers that we have, only because of Star Trek. I haven't seen any Star Trek for ages and ages and ages because it's all on Paramount Plus, and it's just not fair. What else have we got? The Donald Duck Day, obviously. Obviously, we know about Donald Duck Day, don't we, Jimmy? This is a track Jimmy wrote about Donald Duck Day. Too much ain't enough.

It's the Big Love Breakfast Show on Radio Adelaide. 8:20 if you're counting. We are nearly in the car on the way to school doing Elephants Can't Jump. All the right words, just not quite in the right order somehow, though. So I don't know. Don't know what happened there. I'll tell you something. We are getting a new dog. We are getting a new dog. We lost the lovely Ted last month. Ted was a 14 or so year old Australian shepherd dog that was the lovely Samantha's dog. And he, you know, like any dog, when they go, they tear a hole in your world as they leave. It's just awful. And then some friends of ours who have a farm over in Victoria had a litter of Australian shepherds, and they said, would you like one? Would we like one? We weren't going to get a puppy. We'd said no puppies. No puppy. Puppies are messy. Puppies will chew your furniture, and puppies will, oh, no, we don't want a puppy. Yeah, apparently we do. It's even got a name already, this puppy. It's called Riley, right? Score, which I quite like. I think that's a really good dog's name. It's all right. It's a good dog's name. And then, of course, that takes you to thinking about the lightning seeds and the life of Riley, doesn't it? Not just me.

the Lightning Seeds and the life of Riley. The Lightning Seeds, who, of course, were responsible partly for the track Football's Coming Home, which the English sing more in hope than expectation, but it generally comes up around World Cup. I'm having genuine problems with the World Cup. I don't want to watch it, but I think I'm going to. I think I'm going to cave. It starts this weekend. I think I'm going to cave and watch the World Cup. It's just going to be, oh, terrible. Terrible. Anyway, on a happier note, I got a text message from Orby saying, me and my mum, we're great fans of the show, and would I play for Orby and Karen the Dresden Dolls and My Alcoholic Friends? I have to say, or good taste or what in your family musically, just brilliant. Very, very impressed. I do like a bit of Dresden Dolls. They're great.

No, Sid, no. Just because I will play the Dresden Dolls for Orby and his mum Karen does not mean I will be playing Val Dunican for you.

0: trumpet for your toes and give you the hump. But elephants can't jump.
1: Okay, okay, elephants can't jump. And after losing his right arm in battle, Horatio Nelson developed a phantom limb in its place. He considered it as direct proof for the existence of the soul. In the 1990s, when three people were rushed to hospital with twisted intestines, the Chinese state media issued warnings about hula hooping. In the Dutch version of Cluedo... Clue and accent. Professor Plum is called Professor Pimple. That's not really Dutch, is it? I can only apologise to all the Dutch people who've now turned over to Triple M. In the Polish version of Scrabble, the letter Z is only worth 1 point. Zanuz, Z-N-U-Z. Zanuz is an old word for frost. Snow broth is snow which has been trodden down into a mush. Living in Adelaide, there is no reason why you should know that. And that is no use, never, ever going to be any use to you whatsoever. Unless you go to Europe in the winter or in our summer. Do you know, I love being in Europe in the winter, but you lose the summer. If you go for like 3 weeks, which is what I did in December, January, just gone, then you come back and you've got the tail end of summer and you've had two winters. New York gets 15 times as much snow as the South Pole. The snow on Venus is made of heavy metals. Until 323 BC, Venus's appearances in the morning and evening were thought to be different planets. Venus is the most common natural object to be mistaken for a UFO. The most popular item in the FBI's online reading room is an unconfirmed report of a UFO over New Mexico. Dun, dun, dun! Somewhere, I don't know where it is, I can't find it right now, but somewhere I do have the X-Files theme song. To use as a bedding track. Well, one of these days, you know, might tee up at the right time. The world seems difficult from mental as anything.

anything and the world seems difficult. And yes, yes, I do know. I do know I'm supposed to play a dance track after the Elephants Can't Jump in the Car on the Way to School edition. And just let me just blame it on the kit, right? Because I... concentrating on doing so many other things. Anyway, one of my favourite ever tracks. And if it means anything to you, this was John Peel's favourite track. And you can see why. And you can, if you like, dance. And, you know, show your teenagers that they aren't the only ones who've ever been teenagers. Here we go.

0: I'm sure there's an Undertones movie somewhere, and I just tried to look it up then, and I got a horror film on Netflix called Undertone. I can't remember what it was. I'm going to find out. I'm going to find it out now. Definitely, definitely on the hunt for what was the Undertones movie.
1: Welcome to the Big Little Breakfast Show with Paul Davis. Well done, Paul. Keep up the barely adequate work.
0: Yeah, everyone's a critic. How do you get your kicks? While I look for the Undertones movie. Uncanny X-Men.

From the Undertones, because we do like a segue, and we do like to give ourselves time to look up that the movie about the Undertones was called Teenage Kicks. I can't remember. I can remember seeing this movie, but I can't find anywhere where it's available to stream. I think if you are an Undertones fan, you'll find it. I'm sure you will somewhere. Maybe somewhere you're not supposed to.

That's the word, isn't it? I loved it. I absolutely loved it. Because they're from Derry in Northern Ireland. And can't help it. It's just an absolute corker of a film about rock and roll, about a band. Just brilliant. And it's about John Peel, who was this... He was on late nights on Radio 1 in the UK, and he used to play all these weird bands, and every now and again there'd be a jewel in among them, and people would send him tapes. There were every man and his dog was setting up a band in the late 70s, and they were sending John Peel tapes, and he'd play them, and he'd play them even if they weren't any good, and he'd always say encouraging things about them. And, you know, the whole music industry would listen to John Peel, and every now and again something really good turned up, like The Undertones and like Teenage Kicks. Just an absolute joy. Change of pace, because it's the Big Little Breakfast Show. That's what I do.

Aretha Franklin and Respect on the Big Little Breakfast Show. Good morning. So, this time of the day, approximately most days, we head to a place that I like to describe as it's a weird, weird, weird, weird, weird, weird world. I've got a couple of things. I've got a story that I lifted from one of the confessions sites that I go to, from a lad who said that they used to live near a golf course. And their favourite sport on a weekend was to hide. There was a hole that went around a bend, so that the golfers couldn't quite see the green from the tee. And these lads used to, if a golf ball went around somehow and just out of sight from the tee, they would run onto the golf course, get the golf ball, put it in the hole, so that the golfer thought that he had a hole in one. I have to say, I absolutely love that. I think it's fantastic. Now, while I don't condone gambling in

any way, shape or form, although I have been known to have a flutter on the lottery. I won't be telling anybody if I win the lottery, but there will be signs. I might buy a real Thunderbird. But this chap, I think he's German. It's from a publication called Heiss Online. So I think we can say this is German. He said, the idea for Bahn.bet gambling came to me after numerous negative experiences with Deutsche Bahn Railways. The creator, Kao van Carven, told reporters in Vienna. Maybe Austrian then. I had been satirizing my experiences for some time and selling clothing in my shop with the slogan Schrödinger Zug ist sorry to anyone who speaks German. Ist punktlich, ist the spat, mein weiß nie. It means Schrödinger's train. Is it punctual? Is it delayed? You'll never know. And then I decided recently to turn my social experiment to, as a social experiment, to turn my negative experiences into a betting game. And within 24 hours, the Bahn Bet site already had over 150,000 visits. Users to the website receive a wallet of 100 fictional euros, which can be used to bet on delays of European and German intercity trains. The currency is imaginary, but the data, the delay data on the website is all real, and the three people who've won the most money at the end of the month will receive vouchers for the shop. Let's pretend that this platform is a real thing, and then maybe Deutsche Bahn will eventually do something about the delays. So far, says Kao van Carven, Deutsche Bahn have not been in contact. Well, we live in hope for you, lad. We absolutely live in hope. Ukulele Death Squad. I'm just a

This is a Big Little Breakfast Show on Radio Adelaide. We have got 3 minutes to the top of the hour. Unfortunately, Sarah, local noise Sarah, has lost her voice. So we have we've got one of her playlists to use today. But the thing about using a playlist is that the new system loves it. When you use a playlist, it's just brilliant. Right.

0: That's it for the Big Little Breakfast Show for today. Thanks very much for your company. Today's show was entitled "The Only Way of Finding the Limits of the Possible is to Go Beyond Them and Into the Impossible." Got about 12 degrees at the moment. It looks quite sunny out there. It's going to be a mostly sunny morning, sunny afternoon. It might hit 20 degrees. It'll soon be the solstice. We'll be over the hill and traveling back down again. Get a shower later in the day. Thanks for joining us here on Radio Adelaide 101.5 FM, online and on digital. I will see you tomorrow. In the meantime, carpe your diem.
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2: BBC News with Danielle Yawovetska. Iran and Israel say they've halted attacks against each other after they exchanged fire for the first time since agreeing a truce in April. On a phone call to Benjamin Netanyahu, President Trump demanded an end to the fighting. Our North America editor Sarah Smith spoke to the president about the developments.
3: The first thing I wanted to know was how he had managed to persuade the Israeli Prime Minister Benjamin Netanyahu to stop the strikes on Israel. We know Donald Trump was concerned that these attacks could potentially derail the ongoing peace talks between America and Iran. And he said, "All I did is say we have to use sense. We're very close to signing a very powerful deal, a very good deal." Now, we hear frequently from Donald Trump that we're on the verge of seeing a very good peace deal, and one has yet to materialise, but he is still saying that that is close.
2: However, Benjamin Netanyahu has warned that Israel will strike Iran again if there are further attacks. One of Africa's leading football referees, the Somalian Omar Artan, has been denied entry to the United States to officiate at the FIFA World Cup, which begins on Thursday. Somalia's sports ministry confirmed he'd been refused entry despite having valid paperwork. The executive director for the White House Task Force on the World Cup, Andrew Giuliani, told the BBC he supports the decision by the Border Patrol.
4: Ultimately, what I can tell you is every visa decision is a national security decision. And CBP made the decision to block him from coming into the country because they realized that it was the best for the safety of not just Americans, but all the international visitors that have come here. So we support that decision wholeheartedly, and that will not be reversed.
2: Hungarian lawmakers have voted unanimously to reduce their incomes and allowances as the new prime minister seeks to reduce administrative costs and end corruption. More details from our global affairs reporter Mimi Swaby.
5: Hungarian deputies had enjoyed high salaries under Peter Major's long-standing predecessor, Viktor Orban, which critics say were an attempt to placate opposition MPs. Under the new legislation, the base salaries of parliamentarians will decrease by 40%, but will still be almost double the average national wage. Under Mr. Orban, they were triple the average wage. Campaigners say systematic corruption cost Hungary tens of billions of euros during Mr. Orban's 16 years in office, something the recently elected Prime Minister has promised to end. Reimbursement of phone bills will be scrapped, alongside cuts to allowances for office rent, housing and staff.
2: The International Criminal Court has suspended its chief prosecutor, Karim Khan, with immediate effect. In a statement, the ICC said Mr. Khan would be relieved from his duties until a final decision on disciplinary proceedings against him were complete. Mr. Khan stepped aside from his role in May last year following allegations of sexual misconduct. He's denied the accusations. BBC World News. A federal judge in the United States has blocked a $100,000 annual fee imposed by the Trump administration for H-1B high-skilled worker visas. The court in Massachusetts found the payment amounted to an unlawful tax imposed without congressional approval. The United Nations has warned that the world's oceans are under severe levels of stress. The findings were published on World Oceans Day and reflect the work of nearly 600 scientists. They found that the rate of sea level rise had doubled to just over 4 millimetres a year in the 10 years to 2023. The report's lead author, Ian Butler, said the next decade would be decisive and called for coordinated global action. Climate change, overfishing, biodiversity loss and pollution are to blame. Albania's Prime Minister Edi Rama has insisted that a luxury resort planned by Donald Trump's son-in-law will go ahead. There have been angry protests against Jared Kushner's proposed project. Critics say it'll ruin an area of coastline that hosts flamingos, sea turtle nesting sites and the world's rarest species of seal. But Mr. Rama sought to play down environmental concerns. He told the Reuters news agency the project would be beautiful. The French presidency has said a joint project with Germany to build a next-generation fighter jet has been pulled. Jessica Parker reports from Berlin.
6: Doubts have long swirled around the fighter jet program that's part of a project known as FCAS. And now German government officials have told the BBC that Chancellor Friedrich Merz and French President Emmanuel Macron have acknowledged the reality that the companies involved can't reach an agreement. It's claimed an aspect of the project to develop a digital intelligence network will continue. But overall, the news is a setback for closer European defence collaboration in the face of fraying ties with the US and Russian aggression in Ukraine.
2: BBC World News.

Good morning, Adelaide. It is so good to have you with me this morning. My name is Sarah. This is Local Noise on Radio Adelaide 101.5 FM. And today, this morning, is all about bringing you all Australian music. And it's going to be for the next 3 hours. So until 12 p.m, I've got you. We've got some Spacey Jane, Angus and Julia Stone, some Cell Towers, and a highlight on some Adelaide City Central lovely bands. So speaking of, we are actually going to start off with a 90s band straight from our city centre. They were active through the 90s and actually re-recorded this one during the 2020s. So this is a re-recording of a great track that is called Star. These guys are called Colour Wheel. Straight after this, you're going to hear from Tusha, also from our wonderful city. This morning, though, we're going to go through some great sort of 80s sounds. We've got some indie rock. Later in the show, I absolutely have a wonderful quiz lined up for you with our quizmaster. So we've got a lot to get through this morning, and I'm looking forward to it. So let's start with some Colour Wheel, fresh off the 2020s re-record. This is Star. After this, you're going to hear from Tusha with Lighthouse.

You're joining me on Radio Adelaide 101.5 FM. It's just gone 9:15 this morning. A bit drizzly out there in the Adelaide City Centre at the moment with a top of 18 today. No complaints though. I do love a bit of rainy weather. And as Tushar said, turn off the lights and get under the covers. It's nice and cosy. That song is by our very own Tushar. It was written through 2024. He had experienced a whole lot of really tough workplace bullying, and also had experienced a big hit to his mental health while living away from loved ones, which is just an entirely new ball game on top of what is already difficult. He wrote it and then realized the song actually perfectly captured a wonderful happy moment, which is it captured the person he absolutely loves and who kept him steady. And it's just a beautiful song, I thought, to start us off this morning. Tushar there. And then Colour Wheel started us off right at the beginning with Star. And that one is actually from a group that was active in the 90s. It was re-recorded in 2020. And the album, if you're looking for it, is called Never Ending Sky. Up next, I've got some Spacey Jane from Perth and some Cheeky Leash Band as well. But don't go anywhere, because within the next 10 minutes, I've got a brand new one and a sneaky double play from Drifting Clouds, one of my absolute favourites of 2025, like artists to really come out of the woodwork. So Spacey Jane first with I Never See Her. These guys are a Perth four-piece, and this one is all about rationalising that breakup. I think we're on a trend this morning. 9:15, if you've got to be anywhere.

Cheeky Leash Band from New South Wales, a wonderful four-piece that sort of gives you that coastal vibe. We started off with some Spacey Jane there as well. I Never See Her. And you're on Radio Adelaide 101.5 FM, which is a community radio station all about bringing you wonderful music programs such as Local Noise, which is your listening to right now, and cultural shows, everything. 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I have a wonderful, massive shout out this morning. Well, a few, because we are celebrating Subscriber Fest here at the station for the whole month of May, which means we are celebrating the whole fact about becoming part of the community, right? 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And it starts at just $45 for concession holders for the whole entire year. There's also monthly subscriptions, which has no lock-ins, etc. It's $10 a month. So whatever works for you. But very excitingly, I just want to give a shout out to our local community members. I've got from Black Forest, we've got Gerald, and from Worcester, we've got Jackie, Renown Park, we've got Scott, Glanville, Amy, and of course, very special shout out, because this name is awesome, we've got Sarah, all the way from Semaphore. Shout out to those guys. Thank you so much for being such passionate subscribers. It's making me very excited. I'm going to start screaming the house down soon. So thank you, thank you, thank you. If you want some more information, or you would like a special shout out, or have a special message for our wonderful presenters, head to Radio adelaide.org.au to check out our many different options. There's something for everyone on there, and we realize that times are a little bit tough at the moment, so we just thank you so much for all of your hard work and support for us, you know. Look, I'm gonna get on with it. We've got a double play now. This guy I've been talking about, he was my pick for 2025. He comes from Northern Australia. His name is Drifting Clouds, and he is a solo artist who can play many an instrument. He mixes it on the fly. It is incredible. I'm going to start you off with the one that we absolutely know, which is called Bawe Pawe. And I have a brand new one from Drifting Cloud straight after this one. So I'm very excited to play that for you right now. It is 26 minutes past nine. If you've got to be anywhere, I hope not, because I'm looking forward to spending the rest of the morning with you. On the way, I've got some Angus and Julia Stone, some Jordan Brighton, and also we are going to go back to 2013 with some Cat Empire on the way as well. My name is Sarah. This is Local Noise. You're about to hear from Drifting Clouds.